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My name is Aubrey, and that was New England Hymns with Joyful, Joyful. We have music from the National Lutheran Choir up now. This is Ye Are Not of the Flesh.

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1: God's word is a lamp unto my feet and a light unto my path. 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
0: It is Wednesday, July 15th, and you are tuned in to KFUO Radio. This is Sacred Music. I hope you're having a lovely evening and that you are enjoying the music here on KFUO. We have the Laudamus of Concordia up now. This is Beautiful Savior.

Paul Mons on the organ. That was Jesus, Priceless Treasure. If you are here listening to KFUO and you have some feedback or comments that you would like to share with us, we would absolutely love to hear those. You can send us an email to kfuo@kfuo.org. 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This is John Rutter and the Cambridge Singers up now. It's Behold the Tabernacle of God.

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0: Proclaiming salvation by grace through faith in Christ. This is KFUO Radio. My name is Aubrey. Thank you so much for being here tonight. We have music from the choir of King's College Cambridge headed your way right now. O God, our help in ages past.

0: John 3:13 through 16. No one has ascended into heaven except he who descended from heaven, the Son of Man. And as Moses lifted up the serpent in the wilderness, so must the Son of Man be lifted up, that whoever believes in him may have eternal life. For God so loved the world that he gave his only Son, that whoever believes in him should not perish, but have eternal life.
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2: 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My name is Aubrey. In peace, I now depart. It's up now on Sacred Music. 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

0: John 1:1-5. In the beginning was the Word, and the Word was with God, and the Word was God. He was in the beginning with God. All things were made through Him, and without Him was not anything made that was made. In Him was life, and the life was the light of men. The light shines in the darkness, and the darkness has not overcome it.
1: Thank you so much for joining us here on KFUO Radio for Sacred Music this Wednesday evening. We're so glad that you are here with us and able to tune in from wherever you are listening from. We have music from Concordia University, Nebraska up now. This is I Am Forever Who I Am.

Good evening. This is Dan Arnold from KFUO Radio. Christ for you anytime, anywhere. That was A Mighty Fortress Is Our God by Tim Hines. It's my pleasure to spend the next several hours with you bringing you sacred music. It's my hope that that sacred music puts a warm spot in your heart and a smile on your face. Up next, Day by Day, Thy Mercies, Lord, Attend Me by the Astana Choir.

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That was I Will Sing of the Mercy of the Lord by Linda McKinney. 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

This is Dan Darnold from KFUO Radio. I hope that you're having a wonderful early Thursday morning. That was set forth by God's Blessing by New Covenant. Up next, the Master Arts Choreo with Be Thou My Vision.

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Toccata performed by John Banky on listener-supported KFUO Radio. 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

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And you're listening to KFUO Radio. 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
1: God's Word is a lamp unto my feet and a light unto my path. 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Over 10 years ago, we began bringing you morning prayer each weekday. Shortly thereafter, we added evening prayer. You've expressed your appreciation and asked for more. 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

0: Psalm 100 put to song, O be joyful in the Lord, performed by John Rutter and the Cambridge Singers. 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
1: God's word is a lamp unto my feet and a light unto my path. 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Over 10 years ago, we began bringing you morning prayer each weekday. Shortly thereafter, we added evening prayer. You've expressed your appreciation and asked for more. 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

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Good morning. I'm Andy Bates. It is Thursday morning. Thanks for joining me for Sacred Music. Here is the National Lutheran Choir, This Little Light of Mine.

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You're listening to Sacred Music this morning. I'm Eddie Bates. Here is the Orpheus Choir of Nazareth, Lift Thine Eyes.

What's up, y'all? This your boy and your brother in Christ, Flame. Right now, I am chilling on KFUO Radio. 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Stay locked in.

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0: KFUO, Christ for you anytime, anywhere. Good morning. My name is Andy Bates. Here is the choir of King's College, Cambridge, Psalm 46. God is our hope and strength.

0: KFUO Clayton, St. Louis now begins our broadcast day. Operating on a frequency of 850 kilohertz, KFUO is owned and operated by the Lutheran Church Missouri Synod. 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We begin this day in the name of the Father, the Son, and the Holy Spirit. 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
0: Good morning, I'm Andy Bates. You're listening to KFUO, Christ for You, anytime, anywhere. Here is the choir of King's College, Cambridge, with Psalm 78.

Good morning. For our daily prayer, we use the order of morning prayer found on page 235 in the Lutheran Service Book or on page 024 in the middle section of Treasury of Daily Prayer. 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

0: Greetings in Christ, I'm Pastor Carl Roth. The New Testament reading for today is from Galatians 4, 12-31. Brothers, I entreat you, become as I am, for I also have become as you are. You did me no wrong. You know it was because of a bodily ailment that I preached the gospel to you at first, and though my condition was a trial to you, you did not scorn or despise me, but received me as an angel of God, as Christ Jesus. What then has become of your blessedness? For I testify to you that, if possible, you would have gouged out your eyes and given them to me. Have I then become your enemy by telling you the truth? They make much of you, but for no good purpose. They want to shut you out, that you may make much of them. It is always good to be made much of for a good purpose, and not only when I am present with you, my little children, for whom I am again in the anguish of childbirth until Christ is formed in you. I wish I could be present with you now and change my tone, for I am perplexed about you. Tell me, you who desire to be under the law, do you not listen to the law? For it is written that Abraham had two sons, one by a slave woman and one by a free woman. But the son of the slave was born according to the flesh, while the son of the free woman was born through promise. Now this may be interpreted allegorically. These women are two covenants. One is from Mount Sinai, bearing children for slavery. She is Hagar. Now Hagar is Mount Sinai in Arabia. She corresponds to the present Jerusalem, for she is in slavery with her children. But the Jerusalem above is free, and she is our mother. For it is written, "Rejoice, O barren one, who does not bear. Break forth and cry aloud, you who are not in labor. For the children of the desolate one will be more than those of the one who has a husband. Now you, brothers, like Isaac, are children of promise. But just as at that time he who was born according to the flesh persecuted him who was born according to the Spirit, so also it is now. But what does the Scripture say? Cast out the slave woman and her son, for the son of the slave woman shall not inherit with the son of the free woman. So, brothers, we are not children of the slave, but of the free woman. O Lord, have mercy on us. Thanks be to God." In many and various ways, God spoke to his people of old by the prophets. But now, in these last days, he has spoken to us by his Son. The historical events in the background of St. Paul's allegory about Hagar and Sarah are found in Genesis chapter 16 and 21. St. Paul's allegory is a figurative interpretation of historical persons and events. Paul uses the narrative of Abraham's two sons born to two different women to illustrate the difference between the futile effort to be justified by works and the only real way to be justified before God, which is by grace, through faith, for the sake of Christ, emphatically not by works of the law. Paul had opponents in Galatia called Judaizers, who were teaching that Christians need not only baptism and faith in order to be saved, but also circumcision and works. These so-called Judaizers would have identified with Sarah and Isaac, and not with Hagar and Ishmael. But Paul says that the Judaizers were closely associated with the slave woman and her son through their loyalty to the law from Mount Sinai. The Judaizers were children of the present fleshly Jerusalem that preached justification by works. By contrast, those who receive justification by grace through faith are children of promise, whether they have a Gentile or a Jewish heritage. Whoever believes in Christ and is baptized has been born of the Jerusalem above, that is free. You might find St. Paul's allegorical interpretation a bit confusing. Martin Luther commented on Galatians 4, "I, for my part, would not have had the courage to handle this allegory in this manner. I would have rather said that Jerusalem is Sarah, or the New Covenant. Therefore, not everyone has the skill to play around with allegories. Allegories do not provide solid proofs in theology, but, like pictures, they adorn and illustrate a subject. For if Paul had not proved the righteousness of faith against the righteousness of works by more substantial arguments, he would not have accomplished anything with this allegory. But because he has already fortified his case with more solid arguments, based on experience, on the case of Abraham, on the evidence of Scripture. Now, at the end of the argument, he adds an allegory as a kind of ornament. For it is very fine, once the foundation has been properly laid and the case has been firmly established, to add some kind of allegory. Just as a picture is an ornament for a house that has already been constructed, so an allegory is a kind of illumination of an oration or of a case that has already been established on other grounds. So far, Dr. Luther. If you are confused about the allegory in Galatians 4:21-31, all you need to do is go back to Galatians 3:21-29, where St. Paul has already established his case on other grounds. There he writes, in very clear and certain terms, "Is the law then contrary to the promises of God? Certainly not. For if a law had been given that could give life, then righteousness would indeed be by the law. But the Scripture imprisoned everything under sin, so that the promise by faith in Jesus Christ might be given to those who believe. Now, before faith came, we were held captive under the law, imprisoned until the coming faith would be revealed. So then, the law was our guardian until Christ came, in order that we might be justified by faith. But now that faith has come, we are no longer under a guardian. For in Christ Jesus, you are all sons of God through faith. For as many of you as were baptized into Christ have put on Christ. There is neither Jew nor Greek, there is neither slave nor free, there is no male and female, for you are all one in Christ Jesus. And if you are Christ's, then you are Abraham's offspring, heirs according to the promise. Thanks be to God." Let us pray. Faithful God, you promised to preserve your people and save your inheritance, using unlikely and unexpected vessels in extending the genealogy that would bring about the birth of your blessed Son. Give us the loyalty of Ruth and her trust in the one true God, that we too might honor you through our submission and respect and be counted among your chosen people by the grace of Jesus Christ our Lord and the Holy Spirit, who reign together with you now and forever.
1: O Lord, our Heavenly Father, almighty and everlasting God, you have safely brought us to the beginning of this day. Defend us in the same with your mighty power, and grant that this day we fall into no sin, neither run into any kind of danger, but that all our doings, being ordered by your governance, may be righteous in your sight. Through Jesus Christ, your Son,

0: Taught by our Lord and trusting his promises, we are bold to pray.
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1: I thank you, my Heavenly Father, through Jesus Christ, your dear Son, that you have kept me this night from all harm and danger. And I pray that you would keep me this day from sin and every evil, that all my doings and life may please you. For into your hands I commend myself, my body and soul, and all things. Let your holy angel be with me, that the evil foe may have no power over me. Amen. Good morning, universe, and welcome to another day redeemed from death and looking forward to life because of what our Lord Jesus Christ has done for us. You're listening to Oratio, your morning hour of prayer, meditation, and growth here on Worldwide KFUO. Your morning drive for the soul begins now.

God has taken his place in the divine council. In the midst of the gods he holds judgment. Psalm 82, verse 1.

Our Lord Jesus, your yoke is easy and your burden is light. Keep us from becoming burdened by laws fulfilled in you, and help us to live lives sanctified by your Spirit, that we might bear witness that in you all things have been made new. For you live and reign with the Father and the Holy Spirit, one God, now and forever. Amen.

spread the reign of God the Lord. Lutheran Service Book 830. Spread the reign of God the Lord, spoken, written, mighty word, everywhere his creatures call to his heavenly banquet hall. Tell how God the Father's will made the world, upholds it still, how his own dear Son he gave us from sin and death to save. Tell of our Redeemer's grace, who to save our human race and to pay rebellion's price gave himself as sacrifice. Tell of God the Spirit given now to guide us on to heaven, strong and holy, just and true, working both to will and do. Enter, mighty word, the field, ripe the promise of its yield, but the reapers, oh how few, for the work there is to do. Lord of harvest, great and kind, rouse to action, heart and mind. Let the gathering nations all see your light and heed your call.

A reading from Acts, the 15th chapter. Then it seemed good to the apostles and the elders with the whole church to choose men from among them and send them to Antioch with Paul and Barnabas. They sent Judas, called Barsabbas, and Silas, leading men among the brothers. With the following letter, the brothers, both the apostles and the elders, to the brothers who are of the Gentiles in Antioch and Syria and Cilicia, greetings. Since we have heard that some persons have gone out from us and troubled you with words, unsettling your minds, although we gave them no instructions, it has seemed good to us, having come to one accord, to choose men and send them to you with our beloved Barnabas and Paul, men who have risked their lives for the sake of our Lord Jesus Christ. We have therefore sent Judas and Silas, who themselves will tell you the same things by word of mouth. For it has seemed good to the Holy Spirit and to us to lay on you no greater burden than these requirements: that you abstain from what has been sacrificed to idols, and from blood, and from what has been strangled, and from sexual immorality. If you keep yourselves from these, you will do well. Farewell. So they were sent off. They went down to Antioch, and having gathered the congregation together, they delivered the letter. And when they had read it, they rejoiced because of its encouragement. And Judas and Silas, who were themselves prophets, encouraged and strengthened the brothers with many words. And after they had spent some time, they were sent off in peace by the brothers to those who had sent them.

and there arose a sharp disagreement, so that they separated from each other. Barnabas took Mark with him and sailed away to Cyprus. But Paul chose Silas and departed, having been commended by the brothers to the grace of the Lord. And he went through Syria and Cilicia, strengthening the churches. This is the word of the Lord. Thanks be to God.

Christ's wonderful purpose was nothing less than the unification of mankind in one common brotherhood of life and salvation. When he came, there was no common bond of union among men. The populations of the earth were widely separated and estranged by endless differences of race, nationality, interest, and civilization. The world was a babel of notions, beliefs, and unbeliefs, and all attempts to reach any settled truth had proved so futile that many only sneered at talk about it and contemptuously asked, "What is truth?" But when Christ came as the embodied truth of God and set himself to work among men, it was to lay a sure foundation for all humanity to rest on and to create a common center of unity for the whole race. One Lord, one faith, one baptism, one God and Father of us all, who is above all and through all and in all, were the principles he enunciated for the acceptance of all the children of men, and which in all reason and conscience should command every heart. By the acceptance of these immutable truths, he meant to create a bond of common interest, fellowship, and hope between Jew and Greek, bond and free, male and female, uniting all nationalities, races, and classes in one grand commonwealth, with his one head and spirit.

Psalm 82. God has taken his place in the divine council. In the midst of the gods, he holds judgment. How long will you judge unjustly and show partiality to the wicked? Give justice to the weak and the fatherless. Maintain the right of the afflicted and the destitute. Rescue the weak and the needy. Deliver them from the hand of the wicked. They have neither knowledge nor understanding. They walk about in darkness. All the foundations of the earth are shaken. I said, "You are gods, sons of the Most High, all of you. Nevertheless, like men, you shall die, and fall like any prince. Arise, O God, judge the earth, for you shall inherit all the nations."

0: here in Acts 15, we hear the very good news that the council has decided you can be a Christian without first being a Jew. You don't have to convert to something in order to be converted to something else. You don't have to be circumcised in order to be a Christian. Now, the things that they say it is good for you to avoid, it's good for people to avoid. Abstain from what has been sacrificed to idols, from blood, from what has been strangled, and from sexual immorality. It benefits everybody if these things are not indulged. And yet, if you have partaken in any of these things, there is rich forgiveness for you in Jesus Christ. Repent. Don't make these things your love. We use love a lot in our language, and sometimes it's not for the best. Rather, be moved to true love through the forgiveness of Jesus Christ that He freely offers to all. Those who have eaten bloody sacrifices to idols, those who have indulged in sexual immorality, forgiveness is yours in Jesus. Believe it. 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

0: You shall have no other gods.
1: You shall not misuse the name of the Lord your God.
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5: You shall not steal.
6: You shall not give false testimony against your neighbor.
0: You shall not covet your neighbor's house.
7: You shall not covet your neighbor's wife, or his manservant or maidservant, his ox or donkey, or anything that belongs to your neighbor.
1: I, the Lord your God, am a jealous God, punishing the children for the sin of the fathers to the third and fourth generation of those who hate me, but showing love to 1,000 generations of those who love me and keep my commandments.
6: I believe in God the Father Almighty, maker of heaven and earth.
0: And in Jesus Christ, his only Son, our Lord,
2: who was conceived by the Holy Spirit, born of the Virgin Mary,
0: suffered under Pontius Pilate, and was crucified, died, and was buried.
7: He descended into hell. The third day he rose again from the dead. He ascended into heaven and sits at the right hand of God the Father Almighty.
1: From thence he will come to judge the living and the dead.
4: And I believe in the Holy Spirit, the Holy Christian Church,
6: the communion of saints, the forgiveness of sins,
0: the resurrection of the body, and the life everlasting.
4: Amen.
8: Our Father, who art in heaven,
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7: Amen.
1: Amen.
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0: Good morning and welcome to Sharper Iron. Spend the next hour with us studying the living and active Word of God, His two-edged sword of law and gospel, recorded for you in Holy Scripture, all about Jesus Christ, crucified, risen, and ascended for you. Thanks for tuning in this morning here on KFUO, Christ for you, anytime, anywhere. I am your host, Pastor Timothy Apple of Faith Lutheran Church in Godfrey, Illinois. 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On this Thursday, July 16th, we are studying Matthew chapter 10, verses 5 to 15. In today's text, Jesus sends his 12 apostles to the lost sheep of the house of Israel. To help us sharpen our faith in Christ as we study God's Word today, we have with us Pastor Tim Sandino. Pastor Sandino serves as a missionary church planter to Spangdahlem, Germany. Pastor Sandino, welcome back to Sharper Iron.
1: Well, thank you for having me. It's good to be
0: here.
1: As
0: we get started today, Pastor, talk to us about this call that you have as a missionary. I believe that's new since the last time you were with us, and it seems very applicable to the text that we have before us today as well.
1: That is ironic how God works, isn't it? So I'm thinking this text is preparing me more than maybe it's preparing everybody else. But I received a call in May to be a missionary with the LCMS, going to Spangdahlem, Germany as a church planter. We have many thousands, tens of thousands of English speakers and Americans that live in that vicinity. There's an Air Force base in that town. But that region of Germany has a lot of Americans there. So it will be an English-speaking church that I will be working to establish by God's will.
0: Fantastic. God be praised for that, and our prayers go with you. It's a good reminder to always be praying to the Lord of the harvest to send out workers into his harvest field and to give thanks to him when he answers that prayer. So, Pastor, as you said, we're studying a text that's very applicable to you, but to all of us as well in different ways. As we prepare to look at this section of Matthew 10, give us some context to help put it in its right place.
1: Yeah, so I was looking at this, and so we are very familiar with the Sermon on the Mount that spans from chapters 5 to through 7. And then we have a number of miracles and teachings and interspersed here as it comes to this point. And at the beginning of chapter 10, Matthew here lists the 12 apostles for us. And then we get to this text and begins at verse 5, where those that were just named are being sent out by Jesus. I would say that there are parallels to this text, one in Mark and one in Luke, and then Luke's doesn't specifically say just the 12, it talks about 72. So I would say here, as we look at Matthew, while Matthew does specifically say the 12 are sent, there might be others that go with as well.
0: Mm. Well, with the, and maybe this is getting a little bit ahead in the conversation, but the fact that Matthew tells us that the 12 are sent specifically, and what we're going to hear Jesus say about going especially to the lost sheep of the house of Israel, it seems there might be a connection there between 12 and the lost sheep of the house of Israel.
1: Well, sure. If you like numerology, that would make a lot of sense, right? Because 12 represents the church, either of the Old or the New Testament, and the lost tribes are the Old Testament, those 12 that were descendants from Israel. And then, of course, the 12 being sent by Jesus representing the New Testament church. Mm-hmm. And so we have the testimony of the New Testament going out to those who have the Old Testament. And I think that is very applicable because it comes to the point here where Jesus is talking about not going to the Gentiles and not going to the Samaritans, but specifically to those who possess God's word. And they presumably are the ones that should receive the Messiah when he comes and receive then this word of the apostles that go out.
0: Yeah, and I'm sure we'll talk more about that after we've read the text. Taking a step back, you mentioned the Sermon on the Mount, that great first discourse that we heard Jesus preach in chapters 5 through 7 of this gospel. In chapter 10, we come to what I think many recognize as a second great discourse in the Gospel of St. Matthew, the what's sometimes called the missionary discourse. We're just reading the first part of that today, Pastor. Any thoughts or comments on the discourse as a whole and what Jesus is up to?
1: Well, you know, I think in some ways I would even name it an apocalyptic discourse because
0: I was going to ask you if you had a different name for it. Okay.
1: I mean, if I were to name it, that's what comes right off the top of my head because there's a lot of things that I think many people would find disturbing because it talks about judgment, it talks about suffering, and it talks about Jesus. You know, there's that particular paragraph where Jesus says, I didn't come to bring peace, but a sword. Mm-hmm. And so there is then going to be division in the world among those who believe and those who refuse to believe. But it doesn't leave us hopeless, obviously. The Word of God endures, and the work of Christ overcomes all evil, and there is great hope in all of this, but there is great woe for those who reject it.
0: Mm. Yeah, no, I think if we name this one the apocalyptic discourse, then we might have to rename the last one. I think sometimes that one carries the word apocalyptic, but I appreciate that insight. Because it is, you know, if you think about this, maybe to slightly tongue-in-cheek, the call papers that the disciples get on call night, they're looking at the call papers and thinking, oh, this is a lot more than maybe I thought I was signing up for. I mean, like you said, certainly lots of hope, but there's quite a bit of eye-opening as to what it entails to preach that the kingdom of God is at hand.
1: Well, yes. I mean, everybody would like life to be very easy and then the message of the gospel be received by all, and that God would just shower flowers and well, I guess you can say rainbows and unicorns upon us, right? But we do know that in this world, we will suffer, for we are in the world, but not of the world. And so the world stands against Christ, against the gospel, and thus against his church. Mm-hmm. But I like what you brought up here. You called it the call documents. And I think that's a connection that we also need to make with Matthew 28, because the same language, after we read it and start into it, but Jesus uses the same kind of language of go therefore.
0: Mm. Yeah. Lots of themes that we see in this chapter get put into play later and expanded upon later in the gospel. So a significant moment in the ministry of Jesus. We're picking up again in Matthew 10, verse 5. Here is the text. These 12 Jesus sent out, instructing them, go nowhere among the Gentiles and enter no town of the Samaritans, but go rather to the lost sheep of the house of Israel and proclaim as you go, saying, the kingdom of heaven is at hand. Heal the sick, raise the dead, cleanse lepers, cast out demons. You received without paying, give without pay. Acquire no gold, nor silver, nor copper for your belts, no bag for your journey, nor two tunics, nor sandals, nor a staff, for the laborer deserves his food. In whatever town or village you enter, find out who is worthy in it and stay there until you depart. As you enter the house, greet it. And if the house is worthy, let your peace come upon it. But if it is not worthy, let your peace return to you. And if anyone will not receive you or listen to your words, shake off the dust from your feet when you leave that house or town. Truly I say to you, it will be more bearable on that day, on the day of judgment, for the land of Sodom and Gomorrah than for that town. That is our text for today, Matthew 10, verses 5 to 15. Pastor, you mentioned a connection already to Matthew 28, the very end of the gospel. There is a connection to be sure, but there also might seem like, well, that's quite a contrast. On the other hand, Jesus here says in Matthew 10, don't go among the Gentiles, no town of the Samaritans, only to Israel. Whereas in Matthew 28, it's going to be all nations. Talk about that contrast, particularly as to who Jesus is sending the disciples to here.
1: Yes. So as far as the contrast here about whom he is sending them to, as I had mentioned earlier, he's sending them specifically to the lost house of Israel, those who possess the Old Testament scriptures, presumably those who understand. And as the disciples go out and explain that the one that you have been looking for has come, they are the ones who should receive it. I think much more groundwork needs to be laid for those that do not have the Old Testament scriptures. In other words, those who have no knowledge of God. But this is for the God-fearers, the believers in Yahweh. And by going to them, the disciples then are simply to reveal all that you have been waiting for is now come. And so we can get to that when we start talking about what this kingdom of heaven is. But I would also talk about the likenesses. So here, the word go in both Matthew 28 as well as here is a middle passive, which simply means that It's not the command part of the text. This is just presuming you are going to go out, you're going to visit people. As you go, this is what you need to do. The imperative or the command here is to proclaim. And so just like it is in Matthew 28, the go aspect is the presumed portion. The command is make disciples. That's the imperative that Jesus gives. And so I find it a very strong parallel in that sense, where the contrast is simply who is the audience to whom you are going.
0: Mm, okay, so let's talk a little bit more about the audience. As you said, Jesus is sending to those who have the Old Testament, to those who know the scriptures. They've heard the promises of God, that they should be the ones that are likely to hear and believe. And yet, Jesus also calls them the lost sheep of the house of Israel. So they're lost. That's something I think that we need to talk about as well.
1: Okay, yeah. I did a Bible study many years ago for Life in the World, which is CTSFW's monthly magazine or quarterly magazine. And it focused on reaching the lost. And there as I did the Bible study, I looked up the words, and I'm not going to have it in front of me, but both in the Greek and in the Hebrew, when we read of the lost, it's not simply like I misplaced my car keys. Mm. This carries with it the connotation of something that is perishing. So those that are of the lost sheep, they are the ones that have fallen away, who have not been maybe given the full understanding of the scriptures, those whose faith is not rightly placed. And then they are in peril of eternal damnation. They are the ones that need to hear, who need to be gathered in. So, you know, we have many parables that talk about sheep. You know, Jesus leaves the 99 who are not lost in order to seek out the one who is lost. And so he is specifically telling them to gather then these lost sheep, those that yearn for God's kingdom, but for one reason, whatever it is, they stand outside of God's kingdom at this time.
0: Mm. Well, and that's a really helpful description of what lostness actually entails, biblically speaking. What stands out to me then is that those who are, you know, who have fallen away, who are in peril of eternal condemnation, that they're in Israel. You know, I think if Jesus' disciples might have been expecting the lost people to be among the Samaritans or among the Gentiles, but Jesus says the lost people are actually there in the house of Israel that have the scriptures. And that's slightly surprising, I think.
1: Well, I mean, let's just look at one portion of the people of Israel, the Pharisees that are named in the scriptures. They know what the words say, but their faith is often misplaced. They trust in their lineage, their blood lineage from Abraham. They're putting their trust in an earthly thing rather than in the faith of Abraham and being descended of him through faith. They're putting their trust in their own works righteousness rather than in the works of God done for them. And so even though somebody might know what the scriptures say, they might still be putting all of their trust in self rather than in God. So it doesn't mean somebody is completely separated from the community. They are kind of like a spiritual leper, even if they're part of the community itself.
0: Mm. I think, too, that the fact that this is Jesus doing the sending is significant in that regard, because this salvation that he is sending these 12 out to proclaim is found in him. He is the fulfillment of all of those Old Testament promises. And so if you have all the Old Testament, but you don't have Jesus, you know, it remains a closed book. There's that veil that Paul talks about that's over those who read Moses apart from Christ. And it's only when Christ is there that veil is lifted. And so I think, I mean, that maybe that's part of it too, that this lost sheep of the house of Israel, they need to know that the fulfillment of all those promises is here and it's found in Jesus.
1: I would agree. I mean, that takes us into verse 7, where it starts talking about the kingdom of heaven is at hand. Right?
0: So I don't want to, if you've got more on verses 5 and 6, please give it. Otherwise, yeah, go right ahead and start talking about the kingdom of heaven.
1: Well, no, I think it leads naturally to it, right? I mean, so you can find a lost sheep. How do you rescue that sheep? And this is where, you know, it leads right into verse 7 and the proclaiming of Jesus Christ. For in him comes the kingdom or the reign of God through or over the believers, that is, through faith, we then are included in this kingdom. So how does the kingdom of heaven come to us? It comes in the person, in the work of Jesus Christ, just as it does today for us. And here, being those apostles, which simply means those who are sent, they are sent by Jesus, as you've mentioned, and they carry then the message of Jesus, and they are an extension of his ministry. So as he then is going to give them power over the ills of this world, illnesses, demonic possession, even death, as he gives them the authority that is in God's word, they carry the fullness of that authority to bring about a restoration of the creation, to bring about the reign and the rule of God. And it comes to all who believe. So I don't know. This is kind of where we're going with that.
0: Yeah. No, that's right. That's right. Just one thing that stands out, you know, reading Matthew's gospel straight through, this preaching of the kingdom of heaven is so significant. And this is now, I think, the third time we have heard this phrase specifically. John came preaching, the kingdom of heaven is at hand. Jesus came preaching, the kingdom of heaven is at hand. And now Jesus sends his apostles out to preach that same thing, the kingdom of heaven is at hand. And you use the phrase, the reign of heaven or the reign of God, that active sense. Talk a little bit more about the kingdom of heaven. We often think of a place. The scriptures seem to have in mind more of an activity of God. Talk a little bit more about that concept that the kingdom of heaven, the reign of God, is here at hand.
1: Yeah. Well, like you mentioned, when we think of a kingdom, you know, we in America don't really have a good concept of a kingdom. But if we think about historically and you have a feudal system and you have a king, he reigns over a territory and he's responsible for all things in that territory. As we talk about the kingdom of heaven, it's not bound by borders. It extends over all things. But that actual reign of God, in other words, am I a subject of the King of Heaven, or do I exclude myself from citizenship? And so this kingdom of heaven is at hand, and it is yours to be included into, as long as you do not resist, as long as you do not refuse it. And so the reign of God is what we as believers seek. You know, I'm trying to think of a hymn, perhaps, where we talk about, there is one, the reign of God, but how then does God rule over me? Through his word, he rules my thoughts and my actions. He teaches me how I should look at the world and how I should behave in accordance with his word. And so God rules me as he rules all believers, explicitly through what he tells us. And so the kingdom of heaven then comes in his word, as it did through the preaching of John, as it does through the preaching of Jesus, as it did here through the apostles who are sent out, and even as it does today through the continued preaching of God's word. There, God rules over us because there he conforms us to the faith.
0: That fits in perfectly with what you noted earlier, that the primary imperative here is here in verse 7, that it's proclaim. It is the preaching by which the kingdom of God is made near to those who hear the preaching of that word. And what you're saying about the word still being that means by which God brings his kingdom today, you know, fits. I'm not sure which hymn to quote either, but it certainly brings to mind the Small Catechism where Luther answers the question about God's kingdom coming when he gives his Holy Spirit so that by his grace we believe his holy word and lead godly lives here in time and there in eternity. You know, what Luther taught there in the Catechism is drawn directly from the scriptures from places like this, not the only one in the scriptures, but this is certainly one of those places he's drawing from, I think.
1: Yes, I would agree with that.
0: Good. Yeah. So, okay. And go ahead.
1: I'm glad you brought the Holy Spirit into it. I hadn't mentioned the Spirit yet, but certainly wherever the word is proclaimed, the Spirit is there active.
0: Yes, absolutely. I learned that from Luther and the Catechism too. So Yeah, great. All right, so they are proclaiming the kingdom of heaven is at hand. They're doing this as they go to the lost sheep of the house of Israel. Now, alongside the proclamation come other things. Verse 8 speaks of healing the sick, raising the dead, cleansing lepers, casting out demons. How do those go together with the proclamation of the kingdom of heaven?
1: Yeah, so imagine yourself a king, and you have a realm, a kingdom over which you rule. You're going to have a particular way in which you will rule. So if we then translate that into the kingdom of heaven, as God rules, he lays out what he desires. And his intent is that none would be sick, that none would suffer disease or ailment such as leprosy, that none would even die. And so here we see that Jesus gives the authority to the apostles to reverse what sin has brought into the world, such that we might see a restoration of the creation into a harmony with God's desired rule. And I didn't mention casting out demons yet, but that's certainly including it. And as we know, when God's kingdom does come at the final day, that the satanic realm will be relegated to hell. And so here they're given signs that will accompany the word that gives testimony to what they are speaking. And I mean, I guess I could sum it up with that.
0: Well, so I want to maybe draw those things together, that the signs do certainly give testimony to what they're speaking, but the signs themselves are also a part of what they're speaking. How you were starting there, that the healing of the sick and the raising of the dead and the cleansing of the leper and the casting out of the demon, all of those are signs of what is being preached, yes, but it is also what the preaching is intended to accomplish, in the sense that, like, when God reigns over you, sickness is healed and death is undone and leprosy is no more and the domain of Satan is conquered. Like, I mean, so it's, yes, it is a sign that confirms, but it's also what the preaching is intended to do as well. Does that make sense?
1: Well, yeah, it is the result of God's reign. It is the result of preaching. This is the proclamation at funerals, that our eyes may see things, we may experience things in this world, but the reality of eternity is something different. Eternity in God's kingdom undoes all of these things. So here we see that as the disciples go out and do these wonders, they are temporal examples of what we are confessing as an eternal reality.
0: I think that's very helpful too, the temporal examples of the eternal reality. I think that helps us as we think about these words today in the church. You're saying God's kingdom comes to us still today as we hear his word preached. And certainly we give thanks to God when those who are sick are healed among us, when Satan takes the loss at a baptism or something like that. But at the same time, we still see our loved ones die. We don't see them raised yet. So we are still waiting for the fullness of this kingdom to come to us. And that comes in the resurrection on the last day.
1: Correct. I mean, I would be quick to confess that miracles still happen. But we should be very cautious as to jump here and there, because Jesus does warn us that he's not the only one that does wondrous signs. And we can certainly be led astray by, say, a demoniac that does certain wonders that amaze people. But we certainly always have God's word with us.
0: Hmm. Yeah, and I think that's why, even as we talk about this is what God's kingdom looks like, is the sick being healed, the dead being raised, and all the things Jesus mentioned, we should take care not to separate that from the preaching. Because as you said, if all we're looking for is that outward sign, and we then are misled by some sort of false preaching or a false proclamation that speaks of a different kingdom, then the signs remain just signs, and we don't actually have the kingdom when we don't have that true proclamation.
1: That's right. If we're just looking for signs, we're going to see something in the clouds. right? And we're going to interpret things the way that we want to see them. But God's word guides us and directs us to that which is most sure, his son and his resurrection.
0: Yeah, and that is why he sends his 12 out at this moment. That's why he still sends his church today. We're going to keep looking at this text from Matthew 10 more on the other side of the break. 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We are talking to Pastor Tim Sandino this morning. We'll be right back. Please stick around.
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6: 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Thank you, Andre and Marie Voges, for being today's KFUO Day Sponsors.
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0: Welcome back to Sharper Iron. It is Thursday, July 16th. We're studying Matthew chapter 10, verses 5 to 15 with Pastor Tim Sandino. He serves as a missionary church planter to Spangdahlem, Germany. Now, Pastor Sandino, prior to the break, we were talking about the signs that accompany the proclamation of the kingdom of heaven. Mentioned at the beginning of verse 8, Jesus says, "Heal the sick, raise the dead, cleanse lepers, cast out demons." That is what the apostles' work looks like in their sending. You mentioned, you know, that we should recognize the hand of the Lord in things still today, of course. I guess maybe just one more follow-up question, especially, you know, you're going out as a missionary to Germany. How should we take, you know, those particular things Jesus gives there and think about it in the church today? You mentioned some caution, but like, what applies to the apostles? What applies to the church today? Where's the overlap? Maybe where do we need to be careful? Just think on that a little bit more.
1: Well, let's start with the last one, casting out demons. Luther has a rite for baptism that includes an exorcism, because he recognized that baptism is an excising of the evil spirit, the old Adam within us, and the bestowal of the Holy Spirit. And so when we properly look at baptism and the preaching that accompanies it, we should recognize that it is this coming of the kingdom unto us, and that it is a miraculous thing. You know, even, you know, we don't necessarily see the temporal change. We need to through faith, believe what God proclaims about it and recognize that that is a miracle taking place. And that's not to minimize, let's say, a physical healing. Whether it might be through some natural remedy, right? Or whether it simply be miraculous and we don't know how it happens. We receive those things and we give thanks to God, but our faith doesn't depend upon some miraculous evidence of a physical healing or something like that, because we know that the reality that is ours as we are members of this kingdom is that we shall live even though we die. We have those promises from our Lord, and it is sealed only as well in His blood and by His own resurrection.
0: Yeah, no, that's very helpful. And again, pointing us forward to that final healing that awaits at the resurrection of the dead, even as we give thanks for the healing God gives to us as members of His kingdom still today. So Jesus, again, tells His disciples, here's the sermon you're going to preach. Here's the signs that are going to accompany it. And here's what you're going to take with you as into the end of verse 8 and verse 9. He says, you received without paying, give without pay. Acquire no gold, nor silver, nor copper for your belts, no bag for your journey, nor two tunics, nor sandals, nor a staff, for the laborer deserves his food. So here we come to the compensation part of the call documents. Pastor Sandino, how did Jesus fill that in for his apostles?
1: Yeah, I think again, we see two different sides to this. There is the spiritual and then the physical. So you received without paying, give without pay. So here, you have received faith, you have received the gospel. Don't demand something in exchange for it. Give it freely. And so, you know, it is kind of the rest of it, the temporal aspect, might be a caution to us, but it should be recognized that I would say this is a temporal or a temporary assignment, because they do come back to Jesus. Right. So it's not about, hey, I'm just sending you off to Siberia and don't make any preparations, just go without nothing. It is in part kind of like that, but it is a temporary period by which they are being sent, because He will later tell them you need to be prepared as you go out.
0: Yeah. No, that I think that's really helpful, Pastor, just to recognize that temporary nature of this assignment, that they are going to come back to Him. And so what He says here, you know, we don't need to understand it as this is the way it's always going to be for the rest of their apostolic ministry. That's really helpful.
1: Yeah, but then at the end of verse 10, He says, for the laborer deserves his food. Right. He is going into still that sense that you are going to depend upon those who hear the word to provide for you. And not expect, you know, that you're going to have the mansion and everybody else lives in a hut.
0: Sure. Yeah, no, that's right. The laborer sent out into the harvest field is not in this for the making of money, for the profiting of himself, but rather for the sake of proclaiming the kingdom. And maybe this is one way to think about the instructions Jesus gives regarding, you know, what to take and what not to take. That laborer goes out trusting what Jesus said in the Sermon on the Mount, that your Heavenly Father knows what you need, and He will give you those things that you need as you are seeking His kingdom first.
1: Right. Right.
0: Talk a little bit more about, I mean, just kind of the practical nature of what's going on here.

0: But then the proclaimer cannot have an unreasonable expectation either. Mm. So I guess one way that I would look at it as I prepare to deploy to Germany is I do have a fair amount of groundwork to do in preparation, but I should have no anxiety about it. I do know that the Lord will provide, for he is the one who has extended the call. You know, so here I do my diligence and I fulfill those requirements that are set before me. But I go willingly knowing that I will be provided for, even if I'm unsure about a number of things as I go.
1: Yeah, I think that's a really helpful way of looking at a text like this, especially as it relates to the ministry today and to the church. And I'm sure you and I both could share stories. I'm sure a number of pastors and seminarians already can share stories about the way that God has provided for them through his people. I mean, I can think of both as a seminarian, as a vicar, as a pastor, the way that the generosity of God's people have been God's means by which he has provided for me in times when I was perhaps unsure or I was overly concerned or worried and in a way that God had not authorized me to be. God does care for his people. And that's one of the glorious things of this text.
0: Yeah. And I think how that looks maybe changes with time.
1: Sure.
0: So if you go a couple of generations ago, pastors had no retirement plans and they simply, you know, strictly adhered to this text and they just worked. And then when they could no longer work, they had nothing and they were then dependent on everybody else. But it was not so different for the hearers either. You know, they were dependent upon family as they got older. Nowadays, with pension plans and everything else, our hearers, they supply for the worker as well, for the proclaimer, a pension plan, so that there is a similar then reward, we might say, for he who proclaims as there is a reward for the one who works in other fashions and hears the word of God.
1: Mm.
0: Day might change again in the future. Who knows?
1: Sure, sure. No, I think another thing that came to mind as you were talking about how the Lord here speaks both to his preacher and then to the hearer as well and their mutual responsibilities toward each other. I was reminded of again, another part of the catechism, the table of duties, which describes both the responsibility of the preacher toward his hearer and the responsibility of the hearer toward the preacher. And I think it's always helpful when we have these sorts of relationships where, you know, there's a pair like that, that wherever you find yourself in that pair, focus on what God gives you to do in that relationship and do that rather than focusing on what God gives the other person to do in that relationship and trying to encourage making them do that. So if you're a pastor, then don't be a lover of money, preach freely, trusting in the Lord Jesus Christ that he will provide for you through those who hear you. Right? Don't be out to make a profit. And if you're a hearer, make sure that your pastor is well cared for and provided for. Just as you would like to be provided for, so provide for him. And when pastor and hearer both focus on what God has given them to do, I think it tends to work better than when we try to make the other person do what we think they should be doing for us.
0: Well, that sounds like good relationship advice.
1: It applies to a number of relationships, yeah. Including this one.
0: I would agree.
1: The preacher in here, yeah. So good. And again, very, very applicable to us in our life in the church that we would care for each other, the preacher speaking the word, the hearer caring for the preacher. Now Jesus has that in mind. That takes us up through verse 10, the laborer deserves his food. Then Jesus speaks again, and whatever town or village you enter, find out who is worthy in it and stay there until you depart. So now they're actually in the town. They begin the preaching. What does it mean, find one who is worthy in the town and stay there?
0: Yeah, so it's an interesting choice of words, I would say. But this is where, when we read the scripture, we have to be careful that we don't interpret it just with our own understanding. So to us, worth has a certain meaning, but what does worthy mean in this context in the scriptures?

0: And one way that we might look at this is, again, if we go to the Small Catechism, under the sacrament of the altar, Luther asks, who is worthy to receive the sacrament? And it is he who believes these words given and shed for you. I think here, generally, people, theologians, are going to agree that to be worthy here has nothing to do with the worth of the individual, maybe even morality or anything else. It has to do with his reception of the Word of God. And so he who is worthy is the one who receives your preaching and is gladdened by it. That's how I would read that text.
1: I think that fits perfectly with the context, particularly in relationship to what Jesus has just said about the way that his disciples will, you know, be cared for, that the worthiness of a hearer is the way they receive the word. And so that when the one who hears the word receives that word, then he's going to invite the disciple to come, stay, you know, receive a place of lodging, receive food to eat. That's the expectation. Stay there until you depart. You know, it's not we're not moving around. The preacher's not moving around trying to find the best meal for the night. He simply stays where the Lord provides. Verse 12, as you enter the house, greet it. And here we, again, I think we have this thought of the worthiness explained more. Verse 13 says, if the house is worthy, let your peace come upon it. If it is not worthy, let your peace return to you. Now talk about this thought of the peace that the disciples are speaking in their greeting.
0: Yeah. So right at with the words greeted, I was reading somebody and the way that he translated it is salute it. Or salute the residents of the house. In other words, respect the people and greet them well. You know, so it kind of comes back to that whole thing. Don't have these expectations of others. You're there to give something to them. And as you greet them with humility, greet them with grace and with love. And so here, the house that is worthy, again, is the one that receives your word, that is glad that you are coming under their roof and is entering in. And so then let your peace come upon it. And here, you know, the votum in setting 3 in our current hymnal, LSB, has this, the peace that passes all understanding, guard your hearts and minds in Christ Jesus. And we understand that true peace is a peace that is given to us by God in Jesus Christ, that now peace is what has been won by Christ. And it is the message that the apostles are going out with, or these disciples are going out with to proclaim. So their peace is nothing other than the peace of Christ. As emissaries of Christ, they are then giving then a blessing upon this house, a blessing that comes in the name of Jesus. If it is not received, right, if that household is not worthy, then let your peace return to you. I think it speaks again that they have nothing to lose. They, you know, the more we give the gospel, the more it is ours. We do not diminish in the gifts that God has given to us. And so here Jesus is telling them, these 12, that they lose nothing by giving everything. Whatever they give out, it shall return to them if it is not received.
1: Yeah, well, and when they give it out and it is received, they also haven't lost anything either. I think and I don't know if that it was this text that I was reading about, but the image that I think is helpful is like the lighting of a candle. If you have a lit candle and another one is lit by it, the first candle hasn't lost anything in doing that. And so just in the reception of the peace, when the disciples preach it, it's not like they're suddenly at half peace, you know, or something like that. They still have the full peace. That word stands out here, Pastor Sandoval, because of what comes later as well. You know, Jesus later, I think you might have mentioned this toward the beginning of our conversation, Jesus later will say, don't think I've come to bring peace, but I've come to bring a sword. Well, here he says the disciples do have peace to give. So here we've got that positive side of it. What sort of peace is this that Jesus is telling his disciples to give out?
0: Yeah, well, this peace is nothing other than the gospel. For peace comes to us only through the gospel, that is the good news of Jesus Christ, that God has sent his Son and that we have a Savior that rescues us from the ills of this world, rescues us from ourselves and from the devil. There, peace can exist, you know. So for the Hebrew, shalom is not just an expression, but it kind of fits with this whole idea of the kingdom of heaven, because it talks about a wholeness, that is a completeness of the fullness of God's reign that brings about peace. So what we might think about then is the Garden of Eden, in which no animal devoured another animal. There was no hatred, no animosity, no bloodshed until sin came in. And so the peace that the apostles bring is this same peace of God, as we've mentioned before, that finds its completeness or fruition in the coming, the return of Christ, but it comes with him wherever he is. And as he is here present, and as he is with his apostles in the word proclaimed, as he is with us today in the hearing and the receiving of his word and sacrament, this peace comes to us. It is a peace that never diminishes, as you said. I love the analogy of the candle, right? That light that burns doesn't lose anything by sharing its light. And so I would say this is the very thing that Jesus is talking about. You know, there, the peace that you have to give, it never, you know, the cup runneth over, it never empties. It never diminishes, and if the peace is refused, it's still, you have lost nothing.
1: Yeah, no, that's right. Yeah, and then if the peace is refused, if anyone will not receive you or listen to your words, Jesus says in the next verse, shake off the dust from your feet when you leave that house or town. What is that action intended to convey?
0: Yeah, and that's an outward action of condemnation. You know, I'm trying to think of where it is in the scripture, but let's use Cain as an example, right? He kills his brother, and the very blood of Abel cries out to God from the earth. And so here, by shaking off the dust from their feet, they're leaving that dust there to be a testimony against their refusal to receive the gospel. It becomes the witnesses against them in the day of judgment. And, you know, I'm not going to say literally that the dust is that, but this is what it is displaying, that it is an action of contempt against their hard-heartedness.
1: Mm. Well, so maybe, you know, to use a similar image to the dust on your feet, like the footprints that you leave in the town, you know, that there's evidence that the gospel was proclaimed here, the good news of Jesus Christ was offered freely to all, and it was rejected, such that there's no excuse. Well, Lord, we didn't know any better. When did we hear these things? The very dust, you know, testifies, or their footprints left there testify to the reality that no, you did hear and you refused to believe.
0: Yeah. Yeah.
1: That's a strong warning, which I think Jesus then amplifies in verse 15. He says, truly, I say to you, it will be more bearable on the day of judgment for the land of Sodom and Gomorrah than for that town. Those are strong words from our Lord.
0: They are, yeah. So I'm looking up the Greek. It is amen. So truly, as it often is translated, but the word amen, what we say is this word of truth. As we conclude, we know and we affirm that yes, yes, it shall be so, that this is truly what shall take place, Jesus says, that it'll be more bearable for those who were so wicked than it will be for those who outright reject the gospel. You know, some people go so far as to talk about, you know, different levels of hell with all of this and stuff. For me, I hope I never find out. Well, I shouldn't say I hope. I know I will never find out in the first person sense anyway, that if there's more than one level to hell. But the idea of being that, you know, as horrible as it was for Sodom and Gomorrah in the raining down of fire from heaven, and their eternal condemnation. It will be much worse for those that just outright reject the gospel.
1: Mm-hmm. Yeah, I think you're right that we don't need to delve into what this does or doesn't teach about, you know, various degrees of punishment, but simply to know how awful it is to have heard the gospel and then reject it. I think most Christians will recall some of the story of Sodom and Gomorrah. If nothing else, they will hear those towns and they will associate them with great outward wickedness. And Jesus says the wickedness of hearing the gospel proclaimed to you and rejecting it is even worse than the outward wickedness that was displayed in Sodom and Gomorrah, which, of course, in Sodom and Gomorrah, it's tied to the breaking of the first commandment, like it all is. But I think that's where we need to let Jesus, you know, just capture our attention and wake us up to the reality of just how awful unbelief is that he speaks about it in these stark of terms.
0: Yeah, I would agree. Yeah, I was talking with somebody this weekend talking about going to Germany. And if your listeners are not familiar, very few people in Germany go to church today. Mm. And this woman that I was speaking to gave me a German phrase, but it's something that we're very familiar with in English as well, is, well, I'm a pretty good person, or I'm a good person. In other words, that's what they're relying upon. They believe that God needs to take into account how good of a person or how moral of a person they are. And I think Jesus is just using this example of Sodom and Gomorrah as the complete contrast to that. It doesn't matter how moral of a person you are. Rejecting the gospel likens you unto the worst of the worst. There is nothing that can save you from God's wrath apart from faith in Jesus Christ, apart from receiving this gospel message, apart from welcoming the reign of God in his kingdom into your midst.
1: And I think that really then adds to the urgency, both on the part of the preacher, that he would proclaim this with the urgency that God has for him, as well as for the hearer, that he would receive this with that same urgency. Now, we've got about 2.5 minutes here, Pastor. Help us to wrap things up on this text this morning.
0: Well, so I would say here that Jesus does intentionally send out his apostles, his disciples, as he sends all of us. He gives to us as our own possession this good news. And as he says here, wherever you go, as you are going, proclaim this good news. Tell people that the kingdom of God has come near unto them, and that if they simply receive it, right, as God converts them and works upon them, then they too will be saved. No longer will they be lost. And so to tie it back in with Matthew 28, our mandate is not to go to just one small portion of the world, but it is to go to all nations. And so we do. We bring the gospel everywhere and with great intent. And so we extend this same peace as the apostles did. Every time we proclaim the forgiveness of sins to all who repent.
1: Pastor Tim Sandineau serves as a missionary church planter to Spangdahlem, Germany. He's been helping us today to study Matthew chapter 10, verses 5 to 15. Pastor Sandineau, thanks for being our guest today.
0: Well, thank you very much, Tim. I very much appreciate it. God bless you and your ministry.
1: The peace of the Lord. This is what Jesus sent his apostles out to proclaim. It is what we have in the church, and it is what we extend into the world, that peace that is found through Jesus Christ alone. There is great urgency to our faith in that peace, that we would have it in Jesus Christ only, and great urgency to our proclamation, knowing that we have lost nothing when we proclaim it, but that the Lord extends it into the world through that proclamation of his church still today. As we go, we proclaim that in Jesus, the reign of heaven is at hand. I am your host here on Sharper Iron, Pastor Timothy Apple of Faith Lutheran Church in Godfrey, Illinois. 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He will inform his disciples that they are going out as sheep in the midst of wolves. and yet they need not be afraid. Thanks for spending the morning with us today. Talk with you again tomorrow.
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6: Do creationists love science? This is Ken Ham, author, speaker, and blogger on why we can trust the Bible. There was once a study that found people who reject evolution are still interested in science. The authors of the study were shocked. They didn't expect those who rejected evolution to really care about science. Why? Because of this false idea that creationists deny science. But nothing could be farther from the truth. Creationists love science. Many people reject evolution on scientific and biblical grounds. They don't do this because they deny science, but because they recognize the major problems with evolution, and many choose to trust the eyewitness account of the Creator over man's fallible interpretations.
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10: Joining us today, the Reverend Brian Hamer. 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
12: Andy and Sarah, a pleasure to talk to you today.
10: Always a joy to get to catch up with you and talk about all things musical, particularly when it comes to church music. And you recently went on a mission trip to Kenya for theological education, particularly in sacred music. What led to this particular trip?
12: Andy and Sarah, I think Sandra Ryan has been on your program from time to time, and she is, this is a one-of-a-kind title that I think nobody else on the planet holds. Sacred Music Educator for Eurasia. Now, that's a fancy way of saying that she gets to travel the world and primarily translate and work with hymnals. So suppose we have a group of Lutherans in any given location, but they don't speak English and they want to use Lutheran service book. She works with copywriters and translators and so forth to try to bring our own hymnal into their language. I believe she was invited to go to this music program, was unable to attend with her busy schedule, and she put my name into the works. And then I got a call, maybe last August, from somebody named, and help me with the pronunciation here, Tuomo Simoyoki, and I am so sorry, my friend, if I am pronouncing that incorrectly, asking me to come to Kenya, which turned out to be June 2026, to be a part of their music program. And what a pleasure that that trip materialized.
11: So tell us about the music program, this music enrichment that you're going to be doing with them. You were going to be doing with them.
12: So I was there for the fourth week of 8 weeks. They should be wrapping up about the time this show is airing. But for 8 weeks, 32 pastors, church musicians, and deaconesses gathered on the campus of Neema Lutheran College, that's N-E-E-M-A, kind of in Western Kenya, for music enrichment. And again, I taught simply week four, which is just a couple weeks ago, on the theology and use of Lutheran hymnody. The idea of the course is this. You have Lutherans scattered throughout the Evangelical Lutheran Church of Kenya, some in Tanzania and some in surrounding countries. They want to worship the Lutheran way, impeccably hardworking and faithful, but they lack resources. So, for instance, each student was given a recorder and lessons in how to use the recorder. Each one was given something called, and this was new to me, the melodica. Are you familiar with that instrument?
10: Mm-hmm.
12: Okay, I've never seen or heard of the melodica in my life. And this particular melodica you have to blow into it to get it to work. You don't turn it on. There's no on button.
10: Right.
12: And let me tell you, when you walk into the classroom to teach music and there are 32 students each independently practicing the melodica in the same room at the same time, it is a very interesting sound, to say the least. But the idea is this. None of them are going back to a congregation that has a pipe organ. At most, they might have an electronic keyboard, which is great, except there are regular power outages during the day, usually mid-morning. Well, what are we usually doing Sunday morning at 10:30? We're in worship, right? So suddenly you're trying to worship, and you really have to be creative and look at this from every possible angle. And where they end up with is this. The best leader and teacher of the human voice is, of course, the human voice. By having a couple of instruments that are not electronically dependent, they can get a pitch. You could line out a melody. So this phrase sounds like this, boys and girls, and play that melody. And then ultimately, it's going to be up to the choir and the choir master to lead the congregational singing. God bless Lutheran Heritage Foundation and the work that they have done, because handing out a set of organ shoes and a pipe organ method and giving them the contact for who's going to tune their pipe organ would be a phenomenal waste of time. And how pleasurable it is to go into the church in Kenya with that understanding. I don't know if either of you have seen the theological memoir by Art Just that was just published by Withenstock. And it's called, predictably, Ever to Emmaus, the book that those of us who knew he was going to write someday. And he talks about his extensive international mission work. And I didn't realize how many places Art Just has been. It is remarkable that when you come there, you are a guest. You are indeed a teaching theologian, but that ultimately you yield to whatever governing board or convention they have. You make your own contribution along the way. It was a true pleasure to work through with these students 16th century Lutheran hymnody, 17th and 18th century Lutheran hymnody. And maybe my favorite part was just how to discern a hymn. What makes a good hymn? And then, of course, how can we teach that to our people? So again, about the time we're hearing this broadcast, they should be back in their own parishes paying forward what they have learned.
10: Hmm. So you're one walking into an environment that is new to you, new instruments that you've not experienced before, teaching sacred music, theological education, and particularly in the area of sacred music. What is it that you really wanted the participants to learn and to walk away with? What was the one thing that you really hoped that they would gain from their time with you?
12: Yeah, the big takeaway is, of course, and what are the core hymns of Lutheran theology? They do have a Swahili Lutheran hymnal, thanks in part to the work of Sandra Rhine. It's a little thinner than our hymnal, but what I do, I like to go to the author index in the back, and I'm looking, of course, for Gerhardt, comma Paul, and Luther, comma Martin. And if those are thin, if there's only two or three by Gerhardt and Luther, but we have some by, well, let's just say other hymn writers who are not in the core hymnody of the Lutheran Church, something has gone wrong. Oh my goodness, this little Swahili Lutheran hymnal was loaded with hymns by Paul Gerhardt and Martin Luther. I want them to go home understanding why we all want to learn in the long run every hymn that we have on hand by Martin Luther and Paul Gerhardt, along with that teaching plan, maybe a 5, 10-year, and 15-year plan of how they're going to hear this melody, maybe on the instruments that Lutheran Heritage Foundation provided, and how it's going to be led by the choir, and to understand that we are making a proclamation. This is singing the gospel.
11: Was there a favorite hymn that you got to teach them? Though you met Paul Gerhardt and Martin Luther, you could just sing for days, but was there one that was a favorite for you to teach?
12: Well, I will say this. The one that they had the most reaction to was Martin Franzmann, O God, O Lord of Heaven and Earth.
11: Yes.
12: The one thing I like to do in teaching hymnody, what's the easiest hymn in the hymnal, which I would say, and maybe you want to weigh in on this, I think is Glory Be to Jesus. Would you agree?
11: Yeah, that's a pretty straightforward one.
12: Okay, and that maybe the most difficult hymn in the melody is Pum Pum Pum Pum Pum Pum Pum Pum, O God, O Lord of Heaven and Earth. I think it's the most difficult tune to sing, and I think it is the wordiest text, maybe more so than the text of Stephen Starkey. Breathe on your cloven church once more. Okay. Do not have a margarita before you try to say that and be in with good enunciation. And so I think they liked, O God, O Lord of Heaven and Earth, but it's kind of funny. The keyboard we had in the class, which again, you could use up until about 10:30 and then resume again after 1:30 because of that midday power outage, which is planned. It was missing the F natural above middle C. Exactly. So that was driving me nuts. So we need to sing it before 10:30 or after 1:30. And we need to sing it without the F natural. But that's okay because we have melodicas and we have recorders. I was impressed with their prior knowledge of the hymns of Paul Gerhardt and Martin Luther. And they appreciated them. But the one where they really raised their eyebrows was Franzmann, O God, O Lord of Heaven and Earth.
11: Now I really want to, I love that hymn, by the way. It is an excellent hymn. The text is so beautiful. You're right. It is a little tricky, but once you know it, it's now going to be stuck in my head all day, but I'm not mad about that. I really want to hear it on melodicas now, though, that, I am intrigued as to what, a melodica setting of that Franzmann hymn would sound like.
12: Yeah. And I'm off to, as soon as we finish this recording, I'm off to the airport to go to Higher Things, Colorado. I really hope we sing that hymn. Because our youth just raise the roof once that gets going.
11: That is a popular one for Higher Things, for sure. Now, This is a music enrichment. What about like a dietary, culinary enrichment? What kind of foods were you able to eat there?
12: Yeah, enrichment is a little bit of a stretch in that particular case. So we certainly had a diet. And I was fully prepared. You know, you spend about a year looking over documents graciously provided by our Office of International Mission of Do's and Don'ts of trying to convince my mom that Somalia does not border Kenya, even though it obviously does, but I just didn't broadcast that to her. Your diet is this. It's very basic. Breakfast, rice and beans. Lunch, rice and beans and cabbage. Dinner, rice, beans, cabbage, and one meat product. Since the power is out during lunch, it is, of course, cooked over an open wood fire, so no problem. Last time the electricity went out for lunch in one of my commands, we all went someplace else for lunch because we can't eat if the electric is not on, and that's just the way it goes. The way it goes here. The protein product is boiled in a pot over wood. I mean, it can, to us, it's kind of out of the Middle Ages. And they boil it, just so you know how clean it is and free from any possible infection or dirt, they boil it for 3 hours. Now, I must say, chicken boiled for 3 hours might resemble shoe leather. Okay. But that is the only protein product that they're going to have that particular day. Now, this is your standard Kenyan diet. Those who have the means can go down to the street, and believe it or not, there's no Starbucks in Kenya. What are we going to do? The equivalent, I believe, was called, I'm trying to think of the name, it was like Yaya or Brew or something like that, kind of a funny name. That is their Starbucks. And again, if you have the money, you can go there. They have KFC. It was not near our particular college, but we passed it on the way from the airport in Nairobi, which is eastern Kenya, and the six-hour drive over to the university. Plenty of KFC and, believe it or not, Burger King. But your standard diet, in addition to what I mentioned about breakfast, lunch, and dinner, no eating between meals. You know, in America with 32 students, you know the deal. People have their water bottles and their Diet Cokes and their protein bars. But I did not see anybody eating between meals. But then when they get in line for the food, obviously I kind of stand out in Kenya for various reasons. If they see me in the line, somebody would say, guest. And you immediately bring the guest up to the front of the line, which is wonderful. And it's just so important to them, even though, I mean, for us, these are pretty modest, you know, food items in a pretty modest diet. I love their hospitality, and several biblical parables just sprang to life when I was there.
10: 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I'm Andy Bates.
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0: Today we're talking about sacred music, theological education with the Reverend Brian Hamer, U.S. Navy chaplain, and his short-term theological education mission trip to Kenya. Now, you shared a little bit about the culture and what you learned about hospitality and food in that culture. As you were teaching, were there challenges with language as well, Chaplain Hamer?
2: Absolutely. Each student speaks English either as a second or as a third language. And so I was specifically invited to be an instructor in the English language. But of course, you roll in there on Sunday, you start teaching on Monday. And even if they're making eye contact, you know, how much of this is getting through? And as you know, I do have a reputation for talking a little bit too fast. All right. So one thing they do in higher education in Kenya that was fascinating to me, after I taught, I believe, 2 academic hours on Monday morning and then 2 on Monday afternoon, the teacher on site, first name is Bernard, who's from Kenya and speaks Swahili and English. And it's a common custom. Get this. They have me sit in a chair in the front of the classroom. And then Bernard, the bilingual instructor, says, "Can somebody please appreciate our teacher?" Well, then somebody volunteers and a student stands up and they tell the instructor something that they appreciated, but then also one thing you could do better. And they said that they loved the content. It's kind of like getting an email from Andy after a KFUO recording. "We love the content, but if you could slow down." But that's what they said. "We love the content, but slow down." But get this. It wasn't because of my English per se. They said it was because of my accent. And then I got to listening and our dinner conversations and lunch conversations. And I realized that, yeah, especially the instructor from Finland, who was the only one from Finland, yeah, his accent, the way he treated the vowels, was just very different than what you and I are accustomed to. And that same thing of how we treat a vowel, or maybe the inflection or something, was a challenge. But the solution is easy. You simply slow down. So Tuesday morning, I spoke slower. And I think we really locked into, a good rhythm from Tuesday through Friday. The other language thing was, of course, in worship. We had matins, student-led, every day at 8. Vespers, every day, student-led at 6 o'clock p.m. in a wonderful chapel. For those who are familiar with the Fort Wayne Seminary and how Kramer Chapel sits aloft the highest hill, this particular college is built on that same model. So you go up to chapel or Jerusalem, then you go back down to Athens, which is our classroom. And about half the services were Lutheran service book. The other half were the Swahili Lutheran hymnal. And believe it or not, I actually found it fairly accessible to lock into what they were singing, because when they sing something on this pitch, do do do do do do, well, "Oh Lord, open my lips." And Swahili is written out in the same characters you and I would know. And all you have to do is you pronounce every vowel, every single vowel. So Andy, you would be Andy Batis. Every vowel is pronounced, no diphthong. So I'm cooking along there in matins and in vespers. And I could even sing most of the hymns because the tune would trigger the English text in my head. When they had scripture readings in Swahili, without my asking, somebody was always courteous enough to pull up the scripture reading, I assume on the Bible Gateway app, in English and hand it to me. Folks, yes, you can be liturgical and user-friendly at the same time, even in Western Kenya.
1: So you've talked about music and food and language. You also got to drive quite a way through rural and urban Kenya. Tell us what that was like for you.
2: Well, it was rather frightening. I remember getting in the car at the airport. The driver's side is on the right side of the vehicle. So, of course, I tried to get in the right side of the vehicle. And somebody explained to me, "Oh, steering wheel, you go over here." "Okay, we'll do." And I hopped in the left side of what I believe was some sort of a Land Rover, a large SUV. And then where you and I have a glove compartment, there is a bar soldered on like you and I would hang on to at the local amusement park in a roller coaster. And I started to ask, "What's this for?" And before I got to the word "for," I understood why they had a bar there for me. And let me tell you, my fingerprints will be on that bar when it goes to the junkyard someday, many years from now. They had baboons running across the highway, and the baboons were not in a good mood. Cattle, who are much slower, you just stop and you wait for the cattle to cross. If you stop at a stop sign or a stoplight, people walk up to the vehicle selling chickens and rabbits, some dead, some alive. I cannot tell you how many times I have stopped to buy a live chicken and brought it home for dinner on my way home. And the sad thing is, for so many of these folks, I have a photo I can send you of somebody who is selling socks. And he had these socks, you know, on top of his head. And it looked like a phylactery, the large thing that some of our Jewish brothers and sisters wear. And he's selling socks at the filling station. The sad thing is, the sell of those socks probably determines whether he's going to get any food tonight. And he'll be back out there the next day and the next trying to sell these socks. So I'm so glad that, to be honest, that it's a 6-hour drive from the airport to the college, because that's what I want to see. I want to know what these folks are returning to in their daily living.
0: What did you learn about our sister church, the Evangelical Lutheran Church of Kenya, while you were spending time there with NEMA Lutheran College?
2: Faithfulness, absolute faithfulness. They take theology seriously. They love their sacred scriptures. I did not get a chance to meet the Lutheran deaconesses of the Evangelical Lutheran Church of Kenya, because again, I was teaching an academic class for Lutheran Heritage Foundation, but President Matt Harrison, when he was in charge of our own Lutheran World Relief, always spoke very highly of the work that the deaconesses did. And having driven past, but not quite through, one of the largest slums in Africa, which is on the outskirts of Nairobi, it certainly cries out for that need. They are not going the way of, say, all these international and world Lutheran organizations who have caved to the cultural trends of the day. They are remaining ever faithful to the point that they actually asked, and again, this is 8 weeks, how do you get away from your own parish for 8 weeks for music enrichment? I've never gone anywhere for more than 2 weeks. And they're going there for 8 weeks. And they would ask me to stick around after, I think we wrapped up class at 4 o'clock, play some volleyball, people, whatnot, and then dinner and vespers. And they asked me to teach them Lutheran service book psalm tones. So we had a workshop at their request on how to chant from Lutheran service book. We finished the workshop in the chapel. I left the chapel. I was walking down the hill from the chapel, and I could still hear singing behind me. Well, they stayed singing something in Swahili. I said, okay, here we go. Fair enough. So I went back up to the chapel, back up to the balcony, and kept on singing. Pray for our brothers and sisters in the Evangelical Lutheran Church of Kenya, giving thanks for their faithfulness.
1: What are some of the blessings, the good things happening in Kenya, in the Lutheran Church there?
2: Yeah, just the understanding that what we do is transcultural. When I was a seminary student, if you took a 2-year vicarage, say in Ghana, they called it the multicultural vicarage, and it certainly is. I'm not objecting to that term per se, but so much better to say transcultural. We'll deal with the food. We'll deal with the language barrier, but ultimately the good news that we are singing, namely singing the gospel of Jesus Christ, is going to transcend cultural barriers.
0: As you reflect on your time serving as a theological educator on this short-term mission trip to Kenya, what are your concluding thoughts?
2: Well, this past Sunday, many of us heard in the Old Testament lesson from Isaiah 55, as the rain and the snow come down from heaven, and do not return there, but water the earth, making it bring forth and sprout, giving seed to the sower and bread to the eater. So shall my word be that goes out from my mouth. It shall not return to me empty, but shall accomplish that which I purpose, and shall succeed in the thing for which I send it. As we approached NEMA Lutheran College, the last thing we saw, after seeing all the animals on the highway and the slums and so forth, very rich fields of tea. I'm from Indiana, so I know my corn and my soybeans, but I've never actually seen tea fields. Oh my goodness, lush and green, and that an instrument that they use to harvest the tea that I've never seen before. And then every afternoon, usually at 2:45 or 3:45, we had a tea break. And I was advised, you know, if you cut into a break, say in the mid-morning, you go a little bit over, that's okay. But do not cut into their tea break. Fine. And I did not cut into their tea break. But as I saw those fields, especially coming into the college area, I thought about this passage from Isaiah and how that word of God indeed does not return to him empty. And it is bearing an abundant fruit of forgiveness, life, salvation, and even good music in Kenya. May I end with a stanza from Martin Luther's mission hymn?
0: Please.
2: Okay, this is Luther's service book, 824. Martin Luther's mission hymn based on Psalm 67 and stanza 3. Oh, let the people praise thy worth in all good works increasing. The land shall plenteous fruit bring forth. Thy word is rich in blessing. May God the Father, God the Son, and God the Holy Spirit bless us. Let all the world praise him alone. Let solemn awe possess us. Now let our hearts say, Amen.
0: The Reverend Brian Hamer, U.S. Navy Chaplain, reflecting on his time serving as theological educator in a recent mission trip to Kenya. Thank you so much, Chaplain Hamer, for being our guest on the Coffee Hour and sharing your story with us today.
2: Thank you both.
0: You've been listening to the Coffee Hour. 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

0: Two men who had walked into riots together, who had been beaten together, who had stood shoulder to shoulder in Jerusalem to defend the pure gospel. And they couldn't agree on one young man named Mark. And the disagreement was sharp enough to end the partnership, sharp enough that they packed separate bags and sailed in virtually opposite directions. If you've ever sat in a pew after a church fight and wondered whether the Lord could keep working through people who wound each other, well, this text is for you. As you know, on this program, we don't pretend that the saints are made of stone or wood or covered in gold. We open the scriptures and we find a God whose grace is bigger than our sharpest arguments, and a Christ who builds up his church on his own perfect work, not our feeble efforts. Good morning, dear saints, and welcome to Thy Strong Word. Today is Thursday, July 16th, and you're listening to the program where every weekday morning we explore the Holy Scriptures through which God bespeaks us righteous and nourishes our faith. I'm your host, Pastor Phil Boo of St. John Lutheran Church in Luverne, Minnesota. Today, our study is underwritten in part by our friends over at the Lutheran Heritage Foundation. Consider what we're reading this morning. The Word of Christ crossing from Asia into Europe for the first time, a heart opened by the Lord to hear the gospel in her own tongue. Well, the Lutheran Heritage Foundation translates faithful Christian and Lutheran materials like Luther's Small Catechism, the Book of Concord, faithful books and pamphlets into well over 100 languages, and places them without charge into the hands of pastors and people around the world, that they too might hear the gospel bespeak them the righteousness of God in the language of their own hearts. So we give great thanks to the Lutheran Heritage Foundation, not just for sponsoring the show, but also for their great works. We also thank you, dear listener, because it's also because of your prayers and support that KFUO is able to do all of this radio ministry that I know that you enjoy. Because you listen in, you call, you tell me, you write in. Thank you, friends, for listening. Well, it's my joy this morning to welcome back to the program the Reverend Dan Torkelson. He's the overseer at Mount Olive Lutheran Church in Madison, Wisconsin. Pastor, welcome back.
1: Thank you. Great to be back. It's been a little while. I've done a few different shows for KFU over maybe 20 years, and always wonderful to be on.
0: Well, thank you, brother. And it's tell us a little bit about how God's working through you and the saints there at Mount Olive, and all the things that the Lord's given you to do in Madison, as much as or as little as you'd like to share for folks.
1: Yeah, well, I'm blessed to be sitting in a part of Madison that is one of the more rapidly growing neighborhoods in all of the state of Wisconsin. We have a lot of especially young people, young professionals, graduate students and families that have been matriculating our direction the entire time I've been here, which is a little over 3 years now. And it's been a real joy to kind of see that happen. A lot of tech people, a lot of medical people. And that's, I think, maybe one of the benefits of being in a place like Madison, big campus town, big college town. Those sorts of towns also get those sorts of businesses. And we are seeing a lot of, it's very transitory. People come in and then they sometimes leave us again too, but it's really, which is sad at the same time. But I'm really enjoying it. It's been very invigorating. Madison has been, I came here because I thought it might be a wonderful challenge being the university town it is, and certainly has been that, but not in a negative way. I'm not the sort of guy to coast. I can see retirement now from where I'm at. I'm not the sort of guy to coast, and Madison won't ever allow me to do that, which is good for me, and that's how things are. I'm really enjoying it here.
0: Well, that's awesome, and I definitely appreciate that perspective, not just wanting to kind of sit on your laurels or anything like that. Mm-hmm. You always want to be out there working for the Lord and in new and ever more challenging ways, and that's awesome. Well, I'm glad that you've taken time out of what I'm sure is a very busy schedule to join us on the program. We are in the book of Acts, Pastor, and I've been host of the show for, I think, 4 years now, getting into my fifth, and I've covered the entire New Testament once, so I'm sort of going back, and I hit up Romans, and we talked about James, and now we're in the book of Acts, and it's been quite a journey. As so far, we have, at least most recently, I should say, in Acts 15, the apostles and the elders gathered in Jerusalem, and they settled that question. The Judaizers were saying, hey, listen, it doesn't make sense to us. Are we going to throw away all the traditions and teachings of Moses, the Torah, and all of that, and just sort of let every, Tom, Dick, and Harry Gentile come into the faith? And of course, they're like, well, no, that's not what's going on. But at the same time, the yoke of the law has been relieved from you. It's been taken off of your neck, and now you are servants of Christ. And so with the gospel of grace guarded, circumcision not being laid upon the Gentiles as a burden, Paul's kind of ready to go back out to work. And so, Pastor, that's where our text picks up today at verse 36. Anything you'd like the folks to know about what's come before this, context-wise, before we pray and really get into our study?
1: Sure. Acts 15 is it's kind of a watershed moment in the book of Acts. Acts is a long book. We're actually doing a Bible study here at Mount Olive on Acts right now, and it engenders a lot of very interesting conversation about the church, because the church in Acts looks very, very different, I think, from the church today, and yet it's kind of fun also to point out some of the similarities. But Acts 15 is this watershed chapter, largely because there's a lot of disagreement that reaches some sort of settlement. And just when you think you've achieved the settlement and everything should move on well and whatever, you have another disagreement, which we're going to get to here in a second. Yeah. Now, this one's smaller. It's a little bit more, I would call it local. But at the end of the day, Acts 15, in many ways, I think it kind of puts aside some of the biggest challenges so that the rest of the book can concentrate largely on what I think of the rest of the book mainly as a travelogue of Paul's second and third missionary journeys and his journey to Rome. But those, I guess, are paved by, those journeys are paved quite a bit by settling these matters sort of once and for all. And in the end, I think all of the settlements wind up being good for the church. So the Lord is blessing even through disagreement and dissension.
0: I've talked about this before on the show, but it kind of reminds me a little bit of the difference between sort of legislation and case law, even in our country, right? So legislators, they're not God, of course, so they can't do things perfectly. And so they lay down laws that seem right to them. And then situations happen where, okay, how does this law apply to this kind of unique situation that perhaps they hadn't thought of? And so cases are decided, judges make decisions, and then in the future, people will go back to those old judges' decisions to say, look, this is what was decided in the past. Now, of course, that analogy falls apart pretty quickly because God's law is perfect as opposed to maybe the laws of our land. And case law often can also get it wrong. But still, here, it is very much like, okay, we have the gospel, we have freedom in Christ, we have the fulfillment of the law, but now we also have two very culturally distinct groups, the Jews and now Gentiles. And the Jews need to be proclaimed to that the Gentiles were always included. And the Gentiles need to be proclaimed to that the Jews are faithful to Moses, not out of some desire to earn their way into heaven, but because this is a huge shift for them. Now, of course, there are going to be some pretty stark people on each side that want to cause troubles, but here, it is very internal in terms of this case study that we're looking at. But Pastor, would you agree that while the book of Acts isn't prescriptive in all that it says, and that's quite important, like you said, conversations quickly come up about why the church doesn't look like that or whether it should. But these are examples for us to follow, though, in terms of how to deal with one another in conflict. Sometimes examples of what to do, and frankly, sometimes examples of what we shouldn't do.
1: Yeah, actually, I think of the book of Acts as an example almost entirely across the board. And you're right. There's so very little that's, I would say, prescriptive. If you go back to, like, say, Acts 5 and the situation with Ananias and Sapphira, it's not like there's some sort of written law that they broke as far as how the community operates. Right. What took place there was more that they lied to the apostles about, you know, the sale of that property and how much they got for it and whatever. But that comes out of the context of the arrival of Barnabas at the end of Acts 4, who, you know, is living this community, is living this koinonia. He's living this communion where everything is kind of shared in common. He sells the property, lays all the proceeds at the apostles' feet, seemingly happily, not again because there was a law there, but because that's the way they were living. And that is what's so remarkably descriptive for us as a church. I mean, you think of our, you know, the way we like to teach stewardship and things like that. Ideally, stewardship happens on its own because the people are happy and rejoicing in the gospel. But it doesn't always function that way, as you know. And so whenever I read Acts, I just see that descriptive nature. It's a remarkably unprescriptive book in many ways. And so, yes, here in the disagreements, no one's establishing new laws either. It seems to be more of a gospel settlement. And that's a challenge in our day and age to help churches find gospel settlements like that.
0: I think that's well said. Brother, would you open us up sort of with a word of prayer so we can officially begin?
1: Absolutely. Lord God, Heavenly Father, you have established your Son, Jesus Christ, as the one and only Lord of the church. And yet, the church still functions in all days and ages through the efforts of sinful, fallen human beings who lose sight of Jesus at times, who perhaps put their own desires above what Christ wants for his church or what Christ establishes as the mission of the church. We ask you to speak to us through these words here in Acts 15 and 16 to help us understand the importance of continuing to follow him and to bear our crosses when disagreements do arise, with the hope and the prayer that in the end, your will would be done, and that even in disagreements, your good and gracious will be made manifest. We pray all these things in the name of our Lord and Savior, the one and only Lord of the church, Jesus Christ. Amen.
0: Amen. As I said, folks, last time at the Jerusalem Council, the church settled that question, is grace enough? And certainly it is. The grace of God is enough. They land squarely on the gospel, although they did have some advice and suggestions on how the Gentiles could not scandalize the Jews who continued to struggle. But then you would expect, after all of this, the two heroes of that fight to ride off together into the sunset. But instead, days later, they have a falling out. And as I said, it's sharp. It splits the team. So out of that painful split, God actually ends up doubling the mission, which is kind of interesting, and then adds young Timothy and redirects the whole journey by his Spirit. So we have a lot to cover today. Let's go ahead and look at Acts chapter 15. I'll be reading from the English Standard Version. And Pastor, I think I'm just going to read through the end of the chapter here, starting with verse 36. Here we go. And after some days, Paul said to Barnabas, "Let us return and visit the brothers in every city where we proclaim the word of the Lord and see how they are." Now, Barnabas wanted to take with them John, called Mark. But Paul thought best not to take with them the one who had withdrawn from them in Pamphylia and had not gone with them to the work. And there arose a sharp disagreement, so that they separated from each other. Barnabas took Mark with him and sailed away to Cyprus. But Paul chose Silas and departed, having been commended by the brothers to the grace of the Lord. And he went through Syria and Cilicia, strengthening the churches. So, you know, I mean, I added a little drama to it, and there was, because we just know how arguments happen. We have them. Pastor, though, the first thing I wanted to say is, you know, it's pretty just kind of straightforward from Luke's point of view, and the Holy Spirit's, I suppose. He just writes and says, yep, they disagreed over this guy, so they split up and they went in two opposite directions. But that sharp disagreement, paroxysmos, what is going on here? What are they arguing over, really?
1: Staff.
0: Amen. Staffing issues. I love it.
1: It is, I suppose, true enough. Let's talk. Let me rewind just a little bit and go back to the earlier part of Acts 15, because here what you have is you have a disagreement over teaching, and it is, I would argue, happily worked out in the end. And the shift here at the end of Acts 15, now we are disagreeing over people. And this is something, I guess, from my experience as a pastor that I've seen over the years, that it's one of the things I lament the most. One of the things that I lament the most in the ministry, and I'll use the word lamentation here, is when people disagree over each other. And it starts to maybe even devolve a little bit into a blame game or things like that. You know, I mean, under the Eighth Commandment, it's not really right of us to do those sorts of things. At the same time, as I kind of look at both sides of this, I'm not sure I'm ready to call either Paul or Barnabas unrighteous here. And that's the challenge. I think the challenge is, you know, what do we learn out of this disagreement about the two parties? Because that's really, I mean, it's about John Mark, but it is more, I think, fundamentally about Barnabas and Paul. Is Barnabas just more quick to forgive and move on and forget, and Paul not? I mean, Paul, we know Paul can be very hard-headed. He's a true believer in everything he does, and so he can speak very strongly. We know that, and he can write very strongly. We know that. So what do we learn about this? I don't know that I'm ready to conclude anything. I don't think Barnabas is a softy, and I'm not entirely sure that Paul's too hard here. Paul may have a very valid point here. It would appear John Mark's reputation, I guess, as it's come down through the centuries. The early church had a lot to say about him. It's interesting, and not all of which I can necessarily prove from the scriptures, but it would appear that John Mark perhaps came out of wealth and was sometimes a little averse to pressure.
0: Okay.
1: You know, perhaps, you know, I don't want to, I suppose the word entitlement wouldn't be inappropriate for the way he's described. Now, again, some of the descriptions in the early church, some people want to, in the early church, and I cannot remember who, I was trying to find this, but I know I'd heard many years ago that some early church father had basically thought John Mark was the rich young man, the same man who spoke to Jesus and who could not, you know, sell all his possessions, give the proceeds to the poor, and then take up his cross and follow Jesus. Again, there's no textual evidence for that, but there may at least be similarities there from what we know about him.
0: I want to jump in and highlight something you said, because I want to make it clear to the listeners that this is speculating. We're speculating.
1: Right. Exactly.
0: You know, sometimes on the show, we'll say, okay, well, if text doesn't say it, we really don't want to get into it. And I think that's fair, especially when it comes to very clear doctrinal statements. But as you read these stories, you know, filling them in with the details, as long as you understand that you are conjuring up details, I think helps bring it to light. And so, I don't think we can trust the early church fathers in the way that they often allegorized and use things in homilies in very creative ways. And I don't mean not trust them because they were unreliable, but because they just did things differently. People understood what they were doing. For instance, they'll take names that are clearly Greek names, but then attach Hebrew meanings to them based on their sounds, not because they think that they're Hebrew in origin, but because it preaches. And we do that all the time. So I'm listening, and I agree with you, because you have, let's assume the early church is right a little bit about him being kind of wealthy and maybe averse to hard work. Let's just be honest.
1: Yeah.
0: Paul is getting the snot beat out of him everywhere he goes. He is facing the ire of not only his former Jewish people, but and the former Pharisees, I'm sure, but then even most of the Christians, or many of them, I shouldn't say most, but many of the Christians have a problem with Paul, because wasn't that the guy who, you know, drug my grandmother out of her house and put her in jail? So, you know, Paul has sacrificed a lot. And so I'm not condemning or even making any judgment, just like you, but it makes sense that if that was one of the contentions, that, hey, I'm out here busting my hump and here's a guy who kind of wants to be taken care of, whether that's accurate or not, I think it adds at least a little understanding. But with that said... Yeah, but with that said, you know, it's tough, because Paul's a strict mission-focused apostle, and Barnabas is, the son of encouragement. You know, maybe he is not soft, but just definitely a different approach than Paul.
1: Maybe he's a little bit more of a shepherd. I don't know. It's interesting. Whenever I see disagreements amongst people, I especially in a Christian context, it's one thing to kind of go all Luther here, simul justus et peccator, you know, I'm dealing with two people who are both at the same time saint and sinner. And that's not wrong. It's a good thing to do, and I do some of that. But whenever I'm looking at a situation like this, I'm also looking for what I would just simply call, I'm going to call it the humanity of it. Mm-hmm. To try to keep the Eighth Commandment by putting the best construction on the people in conflict or in disagreement here. So let me try to do that here. Barnabas, and I think you were trying to do that just now too. Barnabas strikes me as wanting to take a shepherd's approach here. He strikes me as one who probably, well, I think obviously was well aware of the problems of John, Mark leaving from them when they were in Pamphylia and not going out with them to the work, but he's willing to give him a second chance. He's willing to kind of live in grace toward him. Paul, and so I'm going to humanize Barnabas. I can sympathize. Yeah, I guess that's the argument from sympathy, I guess. I can sympathize with wanting to think that way. There's a part of me that loves to participate in a reclamation project. You know, if I have someone who's been through a very, very difficult time, maybe by their own fault and whatever, but I've seen the repentance, I've seen the sorrow, I've worked with them. I mean, I want to just sometimes lay down and die to give this person a chance to succeed. And I think, so as I look at Barnabas, I think that's probably who Barnabas is in this particular circumstance. At the same time, I know what it's like to see things in a person and wonder, well, maybe is this the best thing for them to be doing at this time, you know, this particular option, which is why I don't think Paul should be taken as just sort of too hard-headed here. He might have a very, very good point. Maybe to him, John Mark had created enough of a doubt about whether or not he was really suited to this work that isn't necessarily not keeping the Eighth Commandment. I think it's just simply being realistic. It's interesting. I teach this a lot with regard to the Eighth Commandment. Right. We can talk about putting the best construction on everything, and sometimes the best construction still is not going to be a good one.
2: Now you know? I have to pause you there only because what you just said is so critically important. And myself having come outside of the Lutheran confession, so I'm a late adopter, let's say, lifelong Christian, but one of the things that, not that I struggle with, because I think our understanding of like Matthew 18, the Eighth Commandment, Luther's, you know, put the best construction on everything or explained everything in the kindest way, that second one's rougher. Because here's why I say that. Because sometimes I've seen not only violations of that by people who are taking the worst takes and painting people in the worst lights, and that's pretty obvious. But on the other end of that spectrum, sometimes people explain the truth away in an attempt to put the best construction on it. And so I'm glad that you said that. And sometimes the best construction is just saying, without spite or hate or vitriol, that something is wrong, or someone did something wrong, or someone shouldn't be involved. So again, in defense of Paul, Pastor, I mean, I don't necessarily see here, and you can correct me if I'm wrong, but I don't remember anywhere here in Scripture where it says, Paul thought this guy wasn't a real Christian. It just says, this guy dumped us once, let's not bring him a second time.
1: Yeah, maybe. And you know, one could also put a pastoral concern on Paul here too, as well as just by simply saying, perhaps we do not want to put this on him, this work on him in particular. I mean, that's a possible thing here. Interestingly, you know, we just here at Mount Olive had our biannual elections, you know, and so we spend 2-3 months with the nominating committee, you know, contemplating who would do well where and all that sort of thing. And inevitably, you do this sort of thing. Inevitably, you kind of take stock of the different talents and skills and abilities you see across the congregation, and you try to plug them in the best ways possible, the ones that really play to their skills. At the same time, the Barnabas in me likes to sometimes experiment and see if someone's good at something. You know, we may not know. I'll tell you this: over 29 years in the ministry, I've watched a lot of people who had no administrative experience be very, very good congregational presidents. You know.
2: Oh yeah.
1: You know, so sometimes it isn't a matter either of, well, a skill set requires that we have, you know, X, Y, and Z. And as a pastor, I always feel like, you know, if I'm doing it really well, and I don't always do it really well, but if I'm doing it really well, I'm shepherding and guiding and teaching and helping those people develop those skills as well. So I guess as I look at this, I'm sort of with Barnabas and Paul, as long as I can keep both of them human. And I think at the end of the day, what's marvelous about the section we just read is that it does have a happy ending. It does end well. They part ways, and that seems very regrettable. And in a sense, it is. But in that parting of the ways, you've now just kind of widened the reach of the
2: that
1: gospel
2: is
1: as well.
2: The amazing work of God to use even negative circumstances. And let's say Paul's, let's put the worst construction on both of them, right? Let's go contrary to what we just said. Let's say Paul is being a hard-headed jerk. Barnabas is a softy and just can't see that this guy's a liability. Let's say it's the worst case scenario. God still used it for his good. Now, that isn't to say that we should then go and not worry about, you know, reconciling with each other, because God will, you know, make it work in the wash. But he does. He does make this, so to speak, into a good thing. In the same way that we've been talking quite explicitly, the persecutions against the Christians in Jerusalem, which have caused this diaspora where Paul is now also visiting churches as well as proclaiming Christ in these new places, that also caused the gospel to spread. So even when our sins rear their ugly heads, or maybe tough decisions are made, depending on how you want to characterize what's going on here, God still can use it for his good. And will oftentimes. I tell you what, brother, we're right here at our break. Let's take it. But folks, don't go anywhere, because when we come back, we'll move right into chapter 16. Paul is going to Derbe and Lystra, and we're going to meet a man named Timothy. So don't go anywhere, folks. This is Thy Strong Word.

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4: Welcome back, dear saints, to Thy Strong Word. I'm your host, Pastor Phil Boo, and today we are joined by the Reverend Dan Torkelson of Mount Olive Lutheran Church in Madison, Wisconsin. The Spirit of Jesus is redirecting Paul's he's getting ready to redirect Paul's second journey in Acts chapter 16. But first, we're going to meet a man named Timothy. Now, before we get into it, though, remember, if you'd like to add something to the conversation, your questions or corrections or anything that you want to send my comments, email me, thystrongword@kfuo.org. You know what to do. As soon as you send me an email, you know I'm going to read it. And within the email you send me, you're going to let me know, you know, what you'd like to talk about. Maybe you have a question. Maybe we got something a little wrong or you'd like to push back. I love that too. Or you would like to suggest a guest for the show, your pastor or another LCMS pastor you know. The best way to do that is by emailing me at thystrongword@kfuo.org. All right, Pastor, let's head back. Now, you know, let's move right into chapter 16 because it keeps on going. And Paul, it says in verse 1, also came to Derbe and to Lystra. A disciple was there named Timothy, the son of a Jewish woman who was a believer, but his father was a Greek. And he was well spoken of by the brothers at Lystra and Iconium. Paul wanted Timothy to accompany him, and he took him and circumcised him because of the Jews who were in those places, for they all knew that his father was Greek. As they went on their way through the cities, they delivered to them for observance the decisions that had been reached by the apostles and elders who were in Jerusalem. And so the churches were strengthened in the faith, and they increased in numbers daily. Pastor, I think if we just read this, let's say, I don't know if this little section is in the lectionary off the top of my head, but let's say that's all we got. You might not be surprised at all by that circumcising Timothy. I mean, it makes sense, right? There could be Jews there, and even though circumcision isn't, you know, required for salvation, you know, it's good not to cause offense. It's sort of a call by Paul. But Pastor, Paul just fought to keep circumcision out of the gospel.
5: Yeah,
4: and the council at Jerusalem was all about that. And now he circumcises Timothy. Is that a contradiction or is something going on with Christian freedom here?
5: Actually, I think it's an extension of that Christian settlement, which, you know, is all about Christian freedom. I think it's tied to the earlier part of Acts 15 and how that was settled. I think, you know, prior to the settlement, the idea, for instance, of circumcising Titus would have been controversial amongst the Gentile brothers and sisters. And now, at least, there is this settlement where where circumcision is not going to be imposed on anyone as long as both sides make particular accommodations for one another. And at this time, because Timothy has a Greek father, Paul, I think trying to comply with what was decided in Acts 15, has him circumcised so as not to give offense as well. I think the giving of offense, I think, is probably where all this Christian freedom finds its definition. Okay, so how do we freely act in this context? How do we freely act in that context? And the idea is to, if Timothy was amenable to it, that's the other thing we don't. Does not
4: I'm sorry,
5: that
4: Paul asked. What was that, Paul? I'm sorry. What?
5: Yeah.
4: What did you want me to
5: do?
4: Again? Yeah, right. Exactly.
5: Right. But I think at the end of the day, in the spirit of not giving offense to Jewish Christians, this was done just as in the same way with Titus earlier, not giving offense to Gentile Christians, it was not done. And now we found a way to try to work together. And I still think it's ultimately going to be optional, you know? Yes. And I think Paul is just looking at the makeup of the congregations and saying, we just don't want anything about Timothy to give offense. And again, we don't see Timothy's consent necessarily in all of this, but...
4: We don't see his objection either, though.
5: That's right, right.
4: And I suppose if we want to follow our own rules of putting the best construct on it, maybe Timothy goes... You know, maybe Paul says, hey, listen, you know, maybe we should circumcise you, not because it's required, but because I need you to have access to places where Jews are, synagogues. Right. I need you to be able to. It's sort of interesting, though, that part of the message they're bringing is that you don't have to be circumcised. But I see this again. It's not that Paul is objecting to even Jewish customs inherently, but rather relying on the law and customs in order to be justified before God. So is Paul making concessions to the Judaizers? What I hear you saying, Pastor, and I agree with you, is no, he's not making concessions. He's showing, I guess, deference. It really is kind of the weaker brother argument. Except instead of you skipping a beer with your Baptist friend, it's, well, for the sake of your Jewish friend, you're going to be circumcised. Now, that's tough for us to understand, but I think a little bit more understandable in his context. But the question for me, for you, Pastor, is if Paul has this sort of I'll be all things to all people in order that I might win some. That's sort of his missional idea. How do we practice that today without giving the wrong impression? For instance, you know, would we do things that are you get what I'm saying? I mean, there were Lutherans who wouldn't even do full immersion baptisms because it's too Baptist. There are Lutherans who don't want to do every communion Sunday because it's too Papist or something. And so they're taking things, many of which are either adiaphora or even part of our traditions, but because they associate them with something that I guess they don't like, it's all of a sudden verboten. Should we give in to those things? Is that what's going on here? I guess what I'm saying is, how does this apply to us today?
5: Well, you're playing into a kind of a regular talking point for my work here in a place like Madison, because no, I don't believe we should give in on anything. And I sometimes understand too the value of a little, I wouldn't say offense, but at least doing something that catches some attention and raises questions. One of my big talking points here in Madison is that the Christian church is called to be holy, that is to be set apart. And it's particularly with regard to, you know, like questions about how do we baptize? How often should we offer the Lord's Supper? We're every Sunday here at Mount Olive. And I that was here when I got here, which I was grateful for because I brought it to the last two churches I'd served. And I didn't have that work necessarily to do. But the idea is these things do set us apart. They make us look different, and that's important. I think maybe I would argue that some of this Christian freedom with regard to questions like circumcision do reveal the holiness of the church, that the church is set apart, that the church can pursue circumcision if it's in the best interest of that particular community or of the mission, or not pursue circumcision if it's in the best interest of the mission. And this is, and maybe the part of this story that I think you hinted at it in your last time talking here, is that there is the whole thing of what does it say to the others?
4: Right.
5: That whole matter is very, very important. I think it was kind of important in this particular circumstance, especially as they've just wrestled through a significant issue on circumcision in Jerusalem, and as Paul has been seeing through, through the rearview mirror, what's been going on in the congregations that he helped plant in the first missionary journey, that the problems of Jew v. Gentile, vis-a-vis Gentile, are going to be there. And so it's

0: because Madison needs to see it.
1: Right.
0: Madison needs to see us being different, but not just being different or unique, but being holy, being set apart. And I don't see this action with regard to Timothy as apart from that at all. There's a way in which what they are working out between the Jews and the Gentiles in these communities, in these congregations, is, I think, entirely consistent with, and yeah, it is unique. I mean, what other body is going to do this? You know, if a Gentile wanted to proselytize over into Judaism, he could do that. But of course, he was going to be required to be circumcised. That this is taking the requirement away, but still hanging onto the possibility of it for the sake of the advancement of the mission. And the mission is not going to advance if it just gives offense, but it should at least send the message. Yes, we are a different body than anywhere else. And boy, I mean, what book of the Bible does that for the church more than Acts? You know, from start to finish, you see an extraordinarily different kind of community. I mean, in those early days, the people of Jerusalem are looking upon this with great favor. And the reality is, they're seeing it. They're seeing how different they are. And I think this is just very consistent. Paul's action here with Timothy and the circumcision is very consistent with maintaining that now, at least now that the matter is settled.
1: Right.
0: We're free to do or not do in a way that's best for the mission, for the spread of the gospel.
1: Now, that is an interesting point, too, is that now that the matter is settled, so now there is direction, obviously grounded in God's word and scripture. So there's direction. Okay, this is sort of officially it. So he can call upon that. In fact, that's what they're going around telling people. That makes it distinct from the situation that we heard about in Galatians, and you brought this up earlier.
0: Mm-hmm.
1: This is Galatians 2, 3, couple verses here. He writes, "But even Titus, who was with me, was not forced to be circumcised, though he was a Greek. Yet because of false brothers secretly brought in, who slipped in to spy out for our freedom that we have in Christ so that they might bring us into slavery. To them, we did not yield in submission even for a moment, so that the truth of the gospel might be preserved for you." So there seems to be a distinct difference between those who say, you must do X, Y, and Z, or you're not saved, a Christian, or whatever, and I'm willing to do X, Y, and Z for the sake of, to bring people to the truth. And perhaps if I could be a little bit more gracious to my Lutheran friends who, for some reason, still dislike full immersion baptism, because there are Christians who say that's the only way to be saved. And kind of the thought process can be, well, if you say that's the only way to do it, I'll never do it that way at all. That might be
0: right.
1: Old Martin Luther's temperament, not quite mine, but I can also appreciate what's going on. And so in the same way, I can appreciate what you're saying. You know, we're not going to add a bunch of stuff just to attract people and kind of soften them up so that we can then slip in the truth. No, we're going to proclaim who we are. And neither is Paul. Paul is not exactly known for, you know, curbing his enthusiasm over this stuff.
0: Right. You brought up Luther. Luther's a pretty good example to use here, because coming out of the Diet of Worms and his exile in the Wartburg Castle, what's going on in Wittenberg under Karlstadt is the same sort of legalism, just in different issues. For instance,
1: right.
0: Rome says communion in only one kind, therefore, we're going to just, the way this was portrayed was, if Rome says X, we're going to do Y, which is its own form of legalism. And when Luther returns and banishes Karlstadt and then gets into the Inveklavit sermons, the sort of first sermons he preached coming out of the exile, he does something very interesting. He restores an option of communion in one kind for the sake of the weaker brothers, and with the promise that this is only going to be temporary until the teaching is done, until the teaching is there and we can all agree to move on to communion as Christ established it, as opposed to this communion in only one kind. So you don't, what you see is, you see Luther do something really quite surprising. He allows for the wrong thing to continue to happen for a time, to buy time to teach. It didn't last very long, by the way. If you know his history,
1: right.
0: Communion in both kinds becomes pretty universal in the Wittenberg Church. So he preaches that in early 1522. It becomes pretty universal in probably about a year, if I remember my data on that right. And they move on from that, and the Lutherans are never going to go back.

0: back. But that gave Luther the time to really teach the right way to do these sorts of things, which is tied more to, again, the freedom and a concern for the weaker brother. The weaker brother might be right to be scandalized by an approach that says, well, if Rome says to do X, we're just going to do Y because Rome's just wrong and everything. Well, I'm not above saying that's scandalous in its own way. Mm-hmm. And that is what Paul really is fighting against here. He's fighting against the legalism that required circumcision in the Galatian churches. And I think the point is, you know, when he'll say things like, well, there is neither circumcision nor uncircumcision, that it's not that particular issue, if we take a legalistic approach, is just simply not the gospel anymore.
1: Let's read on a little bit, picking up with verse 6. And they went through the region of Phrygia and Galatia, having been forbidden by the Holy Spirit to speak the word in Asia. And when they had come up to Mysia, they attempted to go into Bithynia, but the Spirit of Jesus did not allow them. So, passing by Mysia, they went down to Troas. And a vision appeared to Paul in the night. A man of Macedonia was standing there, urging him and saying, come over to Macedonia and help us. And when Paul had seen the vision, immediately we sought to go on into Macedonia, concluding that God had called us to preach the gospel to them. All right, a couple things stand out, and not just the pronouns here. They were forbidden by speaking the word in Asia and forbidden from going into Bithynia. What's going on here? I mean, you know, it seems interesting. Like God's like, what? These people don't need the gospel? Like, how do we understand what's going on?
0: I honestly don't have much of an answer to it. This is a bit of a riddle. At the same time, it does appear that what the Holy Spirit's intent appears to be, as you kind of read the whole section, is to get the gospel closer to the capital of Western thought at that time, you know, to kind of set up the duel between genuine Christianity and particularly Paul's presentation of that with the big thinkers of the day. And it's hard to reconcile, I guess, this being forbidden by the Holy Spirit to speak the word in Asia with a God who wants all to be saved and come to a knowledge of the truth. And at the same time, we are aware that, I mean, other apostles would get there. So I guess at the end of the day, the best I can come up with here is that in the Holy Spirit's economy of how the gospel is going to spread, this was not going to be Paul's priority. John winds up really writing into these regions with Revelation, quite interestingly. And so we know Christianity got there, and we know that Paul actually was in these regions at different times. But at this point in time, I guess I'm just going to locate this as a now thing. Now is the time, according to the Holy Spirit, for the gospel to get to Macedonia and to get closer to where some of the big thinkers of the day were.
1: You know what it reminds me of, Pastor? It reminds me of a couple things, frankly. One, Jesus saying, I've come to the lost sheep of the house of Israel. Now, it's not quite mm-hmm. the same as that, but at the same time, there's sort of a statement that unexplained seems confusing. You know, what do you mean? Just the Jews, and you don't care about the Gentiles, and you know, even to some scandalous actions where Jesus is healing people too, and more people come, and he says, you know what, I'm gonna go to the next town, leaving a bunch of unhealed people. And of course, we can explain that, but unexplained, it's kind of confusing. And so I do wonder, and I am confused by this too. There's one commentator though I think helps us understand it. He writes, under the impulse of the Holy Spirit, they were led on a meandering romp until they landed at Troas. Luke has succeeded admirably in creating the impression of a bewildered wandering, one not chartered by human deliberation. Here's what I think that means. Paul is a master. It's crazy when we have to interpret the interpreter. But anyway, Paul is the master strategist. All right. So he doesn't want this John Mark guy, maybe not because he doesn't like him, but because this guy is flaky. I have a plan. And he's like, okay, I'm going to preach in the great cities of Asia. And then the Holy Spirit says, nope. Okay, well, then I'm going to go on this other place. And Jesus goes, nope. And so then a vision says, you know what? Don't get too full of your britches here, Paul. At the end of the day, this is my mission. And so, you know, God directs him to Macedonia, a place that he had never been. And so I like what you said. It's not as though these places will never be reached or aren't going to be reached. Just like when Jesus is proclaiming to the Jews, it's not as though he doesn't love and sacrifice himself for all non-Jews, but rather God is a God of ordering. And perhaps, and that means it's my opinion, perhaps Paul is being taught just a little bit that, okay, you know, at the end of the day, you're still not in charge. I don't know. What do you think about that?
0: No, I think that's absolutely right. I still have a hard time divorcing entirely, though, from the idea that, yeah, that God's setting up a bit of a confrontation here that's going to happen in Acts 17. I take this text, interestingly, only because of a bit of a pun. I take this text very personally these days, because 3.5 years ago or so, when I had the call here to Mad the Son, and you kind of hear the a similarity there. I remember surprising a lot of my brother friends in the ministry by accepting the call, because a lot of people know Madison as this university town, so it's got its unique challenges and whatever, as which I talked about at the outset. And yet, those were the things that really drew me. And one of my friends kind of started this joke, and it's been said about me ever since, that I had my man from Madisonia moment in the call. And I think, okay, so let's fast forward. Well, not really fast forward. We're still in the section that we were talking about. At the end of the day, where Paul winds up in verse 10 is that after seeing the vision, he immediately sought to go into Macedonia, concluding, and this is the important thing, concluding that God had called us to preach the gospel to them. In other words, it didn't matter what, you're right, it didn't matter where Paul thought this journey ought to go. At the end of the day, the Holy Spirit establishes that. Interestingly, Asia, when we talk about Asia and being forbidden to go there, Paul will still write a letter to Ephesus, and that's in Asia. That's in Asia Minor. You know, he had been there. He had contact. But at this very moment in time, the conclusion is the Holy Spirit wants us in a particular place, providing a vision for Paul to come over to Macedonia and help us. And that, as I applied it to like my own situation, I think that that's ultimately how, for instance, all of us pastors ought to look at where we currently serve. This is where God wants us to be right now. And not necessarily that this is where God always wanted us to be. And to understand too that there's going to be other people who take on the work. We weren't the first pastor here. We're, you know, God willing, not going to be the last. And at the end of the day, all of this was about God's good and gracious will and not our own. I had a pastor many years ago, wise pastor, he's now with the Lord, who told me a very funny story about praying not to get a call to a particular place that shall remain unnamed. Mm-hmm. And then he got a call to that particular place that shall remain unnamed and served there for 20 years as a pastor. I just love that story, and I see it having something of an application here. I don't think that Paul didn't want to go to Macedonia.
1: Oh, no, right.
0: I think Paul wasn't thinking about going to Macedonia.
1: Well, he'd never been to Macedonia. And he doesn't know anybody. Yeah.
0: Right.
1: I got to tell you, first off, as an interjection before we even get any further, I'm just picturing in your man of Madisonia image, a guy with like a cheese hat on and holding some fried cheese curds in his hand going, you know, Pastor Torkelson, come to Wisconsin. Come on.
0: That's Green Bay. That's more Green Bay.
1: Okay, fair enough. But in
0: any
1: case,
0: you see cheeseheads here, but you see a lot of red here.
1: Actually, it's sort of funny because my secretary is a big Green Bay fan. And of course, I'm here in Minnesota. So, you know, yeah. What are you going to do? She takes her life in her own hands there.
0: I grew up only 40 miles from here. And that was actually an interesting challenge because I knew Madison pretty well, I thought. But the Madison that I knew as a kid, which I actually really loved, has changed a lot too. So you had to sort through those things. And when I tried to explain to the brothers, you know, what the thinking was, that's when the joke started to appear. You obviously heard from your man from Madisonia, as they put it.
1: I love that. Well, I might have misspoke earlier because I did mention that the Holy Spirit prevented them from going to the first place, Phrygia and Galatia, Asia.
0: Yeah.
1: And then when it comes to Mysia and Bithynia, the Spirit of Jesus did not allow them. I just said Jesus earlier. I think we need to define that spirit of Jesus, because I think I misspoke. Is that referring to the Holy Spirit still?
0: I believe so. I think what's remarkable is you get two references to the Holy Spirit here. Didn't I see a third one? Maybe not. But here he is. First, he's the Holy Spirit. They were forbidden by the Holy Spirit to speak the word in Asia. And then it says that the Spirit of Jesus did not allow them to go into Bithynia either. I believe they're just two references for the same thing. I mean, I like to believe, for instance, that when Jesus, I don't like to believe, this is teaching, that when Jesus died, it says that he spirited out, you know, in John 19, right. He gave up the ghost in the old King James translation, that is the Holy Spirit. His last exhalation is the Holy Spirit going out into the world. It's Pentecost before Pentecost in a way.
1: And Filioque stuff, right? Filioque, you know, it's proceeding from the Father and the Son, the Holy Spirit.
0: And the Son, right. Yeah, right. Which is why that discussion is more important than sometimes some Christians want to suggest. But yeah, I think it definitely does proceed from Jesus and his death. And it is, the Holy Spirit is the Spirit of Jesus. He's also referred to as the Spirit of the Father. I think we saw that in the last few weeks. Those are like in the three-year series of lectionary. We're in Matthew 10. There's the whole, it's not you who speak, but the Spirit of your Father. I think it's the same, all the same reference here.
1: Well, the next few verses that we have, I'm going to skip today because I'd like to save those for next time when we have a little bit extra time to talk about them. I don't want to shortchange them. But for the sake of completion, though, I'm going to read them and maybe we'll see a couple of things. So setting sail from Troas, we made a direct voyage to Samothrace and the following day to Neapolis, and from there to Philippi, which is a leading city of the district of Macedonia and a Roman colony. We remained in this city some days. And on the Sabbath day, we went outside the gate to the riverside, where we supposed there was a place of prayer, and we sat down together and spoke to the woman who had come together. So actually, I'm going to pause there. So we're going to talk a little bit more about that woman, Lydia, and others, and Seller of Purple. The last thing I'd like to cover, brother, before we wrap things up, is just the we, right? The pronouns suddenly change. So suddenly, it is, we decided to go on to Macedonia, or we sought to, concluding that God had called us to preach the gospel. When did you show up, Luke? I didn't see you standing there.
0: Yeah, right.
1: I guess we don't know a whole lot, but what do we know?
0: Well, I think we have reasons to believe contextually that this is Luke. When Luke gets into the text, he will then start to pull into first person as a witness of all those things. And if you go back to the introduction to Acts, as well as the introduction to the Gospel of Luke, that's the whole reason he's writing. You know, he's writing one as one who researched the life of Jesus. He was the physician. He had an academic mind for that period, and did a lot of research that went into Luke. You see all these sorts of details in Luke that you don't see anywhere else. My favorite is, and Mary treasured all these things and pondered them in her heart. I mean, how would Luke know that if he had not talked directly to Mary? You know, so his work was all about two things. One, doing the research to understand the best way possible the stuff he did not see. And then as he's reporting Acts again to Theophilus, the lover of God, again, is that a real person or is that some sort of a symbol? Who knows? For Christians in general, I mean, who really knows? But at the end of the day, he's recording all this so that they might grow in their faith. And I think it is important for him to switch into the first person if he was a witness to these things. Where was he? Who knows? But he has shown up. He does not seem to be calling a great deal of attention to himself except to just simply say, I was there and saw it.
1: Well, that's where we're going to end today. Thank you so much, brother. The Reverend Dan Torkelson of Mount Olive Lutheran Church in Madison, Wisconsin. Thanks so much for joining us today, sharing a little bit about your ministry and helping us see God's work behind the scenes here in even this division in Book of Acts. Thank you so much, brother.
0: Great. Thanks to be on. Let's do it again. Glad to be here.
1: All right, friends, next time on Thy Strong Word, we'll meet Lydia, a seller of purple, see her get baptized. Then Paul and Silas cast a spirit out of a slave girl in Philippi, and it lands them in prison, beaten and chained. Then, at midnight, they start to sing and an earthquake shakes the doors open. A terrified jailer falls down and asks the question that, frankly, the whole book has been building toward. What must I do to be saved? We're going to come to Acts chapter 16, verses 14 now and following. Don't miss it. Until then, may God's peace and blessings be with you all as we pray, Father, keep us in thy strong word.
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4: What you confess matters. 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
5: 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We're going to jump in with the Good Shepherd Institute, Jesus, Your Blood and Righteousness.

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Romans 8, 1 through 4. There is therefore now no condemnation for those who are in Christ Jesus. For the law of the Spirit of life has set you free in Christ Jesus from the law of sin and death. For God has done what the law, weakened by flesh, could not do. By sending his own Son in the likeness of sinful flesh and for sin, he condemned sin in the flesh, in order that the righteous requirement of the law might be fulfilled in us, who walk not according to the flesh, but according to the Spirit.

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New Covenant, oh bless the Lord my soul. This is KFUO, Christ for you since 1924. God alone should save my heart. Up now from Christopher Parkening.

Linda McKechnie, there is a Redeemer. This is KFUO, Christ for You. For over 100 years, we are listening to sacred music. Here's some more from Aaron Bodie, Rejoice, Rejoice, Believers.

0: Psalm 25 from John Paul W.C. Orr and Charles W. Orr. 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
0: 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Here is Laudamus of Concordia. No saint on earth lives life to self alone.

0: Psalm 134, Behold Now Praise the Lord from the choir of King's College, Cambridge. 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
0: It's been a pleasure to be with you today. Enjoy listening to sacred music into the afternoon here. My name is Jordan Harms, and I'm signing off for now. But the music continues without me on KFUO. Here is the Good Shepherd Institute. All depends on our possessing. Talk to you later.

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12: I believe in God, the Father Almighty, maker of heaven and earth, and in Jesus Christ, his only Son, our Lord,
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10: suffered under Pontius Pilate, was crucified, died, and was buried.
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0: Jesus ascended into heaven, and the Holy Spirit descended at Pentecost. 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
2: 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I'm your host, Reverend Doug Gribenaw, and it's great to have you with me today on this, a commemoration in the life of the church. 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Ruth of Moab, the subject of the biblical book that bears her name. She's an inspiring example of God's grace. Although she was a Gentile, God made her the great-grandmother of King David. We know this from the book of Ruth, chapter 4, verse 17, and thus also an ancestress of Jesus himself, recorded in the Gospel of St. Matthew, chapter 1, verse 5. A famine in Israel led Elimelech and Naomi of Bethlehem to immigrate to the neighboring nation of Moab with their two sons. The sons married Moabite women, Orpah and Ruth, but after about 10 years, Elimelech and his sons died. Recorded in Ruth chapter 1, verses 1 through 5. Naomi then decided to return to Bethlehem and urged her daughters-in-law to return to their families. Orpah listened to Naomi's advice, but Ruth refused, replying with these stirring words, "Where you go, I will go, and where you lodge, I will lodge. Your people shall be my people, and your God, my God." From Ruth chapter 1, verse 16. After Ruth arrived in Bethlehem, Boaz, a close relative of Elimelech, agreed to be Ruth's redeemer. He took her as his wife, and Ruth gave birth to Obed, the grandfather of David. Recorded in Ruth chapter 4, verses 13 through 17. And thus the messianic line was preserved. Ruth's kindness and selfless loyalty toward Naomi and her faith in Naomi's God have long endeared her to the faithful and redounded to God's praises for his merciful choice of one so unexpected. And so we'll begin our time today with the collect for this day, the commemoration of Ruth. And let us pray. Faithful God, you promised to preserve your people and save your inheritance, using unlikely and unexpected vessels in extending the genealogy that would bring about the birth of your blessed Son. Give us the loyalty of Ruth and her trust in the one true God, that we too might honor you through our submission and respect and be counted among your chosen people by the grace of Jesus Christ, your Son, our Lord, who lives with you and the Holy Spirit, one God, now and forever. Amen. We'll begin today turning to the Cambridge Singers, with a lovely piece by John Rutter, drawing upon God's word in Psalm 81, verses 3 and 4. This is his choral fanfare.

0: found in your Lutheran service book as hymn 790. That was the choir of King's College, Cambridge with Praise to the Lord, the Almighty, the King of Creation.
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2: Two creations that survive solely because the other one exists. That's next on today's Creation Moment. And now, here's our Creation Moment host, Ian Taylor.
3: Completely unrelated creatures that depend entirely upon one another to live and have no way of living without one another pose a very serious challenge to those who claim that all living things evolved. The relationship is called reciprocal altruism. One startling example is the relation between the fig wasp and the fig tree. Male figs are not for eating, but they produce the pollen to pollinate the sweet, juicy female fig. But the flower parts of both the male and female figs are inside the figs. There is no chance that the wind could spread pollen from the male to the female figs, and there is no other creature except the fig wasp that can transfer the pollen. Herein lies an incredible story. The fig wasp hatches from eggs inside the male fig, and its purpose in its short 24-hour life is to lay its eggs inside another male fig. The female wasp emerges from the male fig, covered in pollen, and is programmed to search among the female figs, thus fertilizing them, before laying its eggs inside a male fig and thus start the cycle all over again. The fig wasp will only lay its eggs in the male fig, while the female fig cannot be pollinated by any other method. Clearly, both the fig wasp and the fig tree were created for this special relationship.
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0: We continue now with the choir of King's College, Cambridge, singing for us God's Word in Psalm 53.

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I also want to take a quick moment to speak to our pastors, our church workers, and their spouses. If you're feeling exhausted, overwhelmed, or burnt out, you are not alone, and there is a place for you. Through week-long counseling retreats in a peaceful, Christ-centered setting, our church workers can be provided with guidance, healing, and renewal so that you who serve can be refreshed in the work that God has called you to do. If you are struggling or if you know another church worker who is having a hard time, encourage them to check out shepherdscanyonretreat.org. They hold these retreats in Wickenburg, Arizona. Again, that website, shepherdscanyonretreat.org. 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
0: We continue our music journey, turning now to the National Lutheran Choir with a lovely choral setting of the Sanctus. Holy, holy, holy.

0: Over a century of Christ for you, anytime, anywhere. 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
1: We are at the halfway point of our music journey together this afternoon. I'm your host, Reverend Doug Gribenaugh. Thanks for tuning in today. Before we get back to that music journey, though, I invite you to lift your voice with mine as we confess aloud for the world to hear the words of our faith in the Apostles' Creed. So join with me, brothers and sisters, as we say, I believe in God, the Father Almighty, maker of heaven and earth, and in Jesus Christ, his only Son, our Lord, who was conceived by the Holy Spirit, born of the Virgin Mary, suffered under Pontius Pilate, was crucified, died, and was buried. He descended into hell. The third day he rose again from the dead. He ascended into heaven and sits at the right hand of God the Father Almighty. From thence he will come to judge the living and the dead. I believe in the Holy Spirit, the Holy Christian Church, the communion of saints, the forgiveness of sins, the resurrection of the body, and the life everlasting. Amen. We'll begin our second hour together, turning to our friends at Concordia Publishing House and opening up our Lutheran service book to hymn 572, In the Shattered Bliss of Eden.

0: A choral setting of the Word of God in the book of the prophet Isaiah, chapter 40, verse 31. Those who wait for the Lord shall renew their strength. 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
0: Next up, all who believe and are baptized shall see the Lord's salvation. A wonderful hymn in our Lutheran service book, hymn 601. 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

The motet by Ralph Vaughan Williams, Oh, Clap Your Hands. Drawing upon select verses of God's Word in Psalm 47, this rendition performed by the Master Arts Chorale. Next, we turn to the choir of King's College, Cambridge, singing for us God's Word in Psalm 24.

The Augustana Choir with The Church's One Foundation is Jesus Christ, Her Lord. The congregational setting of this hymn is found in your Lutheran service book, hymn 644. 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How lovely is your dwelling place!

0: the Children's Choir of St. Paul's Lutheran Church, with stanzas 1 and 2 of hymn 740 in the Lutheran Service Book, I Am Jesus, Little Lamb.
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0: That was the St. Louis Children's Chorus singing for us God's Word in Psalm 100.
1: Christ is risen. 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This is the theme of the Lutheran Church Missouri Synod's upcoming national offering, which will kick off at this summer's convention in Phoenix. 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
0: It has been my joy to have you with me this afternoon as we journeyed through the hymns, psalms, and spiritual songs of our church, but our time together today has run its course. Thanks for tuning in to KFUO Radio and joining me, Reverend Doug Gribenaugh, for a couple hours of God's Word set to song. Before we get to our hymn for parting, let us end our time as we always do, praying together the Lord's Prayer. And let us pray. Our Father, who art in heaven, hallowed be thy name. Thy kingdom come, thy will be done, on earth as it is in heaven. Give us this day our daily bread, and forgive us our trespasses, as we forgive those who trespass against us. And lead us not into temptation, but deliver us from evil. For thine is the kingdom, and the power, and the glory, for ever and ever. Amen. Our hymn for parting today is found in your Lutheran service book, hymn 655. Lord, keep us steadfast in your word. Sung today by the musicians and singers of Concordia Publishing House. And brothers and sisters, until we speak again tomorrow, the Lord bless you and keep you. The Lord make his face shine upon you and be gracious unto you. The Lord lift up his countenance upon you and give you peace. Have a great rest of your Thursday, and I'll see you all tomorrow. Bye-bye.

0: 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KFUO, Clayton, St. Louis.
1: Psalm 142. With my voice I cry out to the Lord. With my voice I plead for mercy to the Lord. I pour out my complaint before him. I tell my trouble before him. When my spirit faints within me, you know my way. In the path where I walk, they have hidden a trap for me. Look to the right and see, there is none who takes notice of me. No refuge remains to me, no one cares for my soul. I cry to you, O Lord. I say, you are my refuge, my portion in the land of the living. Attend to my cry, for I am brought very low. Deliver me from my persecutors, for they are too strong for me. Bring me out of prison that I may give thanks to your name. The righteous will surround me, for you will deal bountifully with me.
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4: 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We appreciate having KFUO streaming into our home. 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
0: 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The following program, Issues, Etc., is a production of LPR, Lutheran Public Radio. 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
5: Prolife incumbents have done very well since Dobbs. Not one prolife incumbent has lost a statewide race.
6: Margaret Thatcher very famously said, socialism works great until you run out of other people's money. In the Islamic system, the system works great until you run out of the infidel's money.
7: I love this quotation from Luther. He says, spare me from a church in which there are no sinners. The essential character of being a Christian is to be a redeemed sinner.
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10: Everyone agrees that we are living in a post-Christian age. We may not agree about what that really means, but we do agree that we have crossed a threshold, perhaps a point of no return. But that's where the disagreements begin. In a post-Christian age, should we be forming our pastors more intensely or less intensely? Should we be spending more time with them as we prepare them to be pastors or less? Greetings and welcome to Issues, Etc., coming to you live from the studios of Lutheran Public Radio in Collinsville, Illinois. I'm Todd Wilkin. Thanks for tuning us in. We'll be concluding our series on A Life Lived on the Road to Emmaus. Dr. Arthur Just will be our guest. Dr. Andrew Steinman joins us after that to remember Old Testament matriarch Ruth on this day. Then Pastor David Habersock is president-elect of the Lutheran Church Canada. will discuss confessional Lutheranism in that country. Dr. Arthur Jest is professor of New Testament at Concordia Theological Seminary, Fort Wayne, Indiana, seasonal pastor at Grace Lutheran Church in Naples, Florida, author of several books, including his latest, Ever to Emmaus, a Theological Memoir. Dr. Jest, welcome back.
11: Good to be back with you, Todd, and I so much appreciate you spending the time on this memoir.
10: We had mentioned briefly your involvement kind of on the ground floor in deaconess formation. How did that come about?
11: Well, one of the things that happened really when I first got to the seminary in 1984 was that we were in discussions about deacons and deaconesses. Dr. Preuss, Robert Preuss, was very, very interested when he became president of the seminary to sort of fulfill Wilhelm Lea, one of the founders of our seminary, his desire to start a program of deaconess studies in the United States. And, we had serious conversations about that. And we thought, wow, this is something that would be a great thing to happen. But you know how life gets in the way and other things take over. And nothing really happened until Dean Wenthe and Bill Weinrich became the leaders of our seminary. And they were part of that conversation in the 80s. And in 1996, this became something that we wanted to do. We were in the middle of an accreditation, though, and we didn't want to start a new program. So we waited a little bit, probably longer than we wanted to. But St. Louis responded to the synods, I think it was 2001. I'm not clear always on the synod's dates, but in convention, they allowed the seminaries to train women for deaconess service. It was a master's. Concordia University in Chicago had a bachelor's in deaconess studies, and we were going to have a master's. And St. Louis started the year before us, but Dean and Bill thought that because I had started the accreditation program at Fort Wayne, and I had run the graduate school, and I had a interest in Luke and possessions and Luke's gospel, and knew a little bit about diaconia, that in I guess it was the spring of 2003, they asked me to get this program started, and that's when we began our program. And it was like any program; it started and stopped for a year or so, but then all of a sudden it just took off. And we had what we call an all-star class of deaconesses, many of whom are still very vital in the church's life. And we just, really took off from there. One of the things that was really helpful was that Matt Harrison was very desirous, as he worked for World Relief Human Care, for the seminaries to get involved in this work, and he was very supportive of us, and he helped us not just with moral support, but financially as well. And one of the things he did for me, and I had no clue about this, but he asked me in 2005 to begin to think about traveling to Kenya, because they had a very vital deaconess program there, and they understood what it meant to be women of mercy. So I started going in 2005 for about almost 10 years. Every summer we went, and boy, did they teach us about mercy. I've never seen anything like it in these women who really had very little. And yet when they visited, this is where this whole notion of visitation and the homebound, I mean, we all do it as pastors, but they take it to a new level. They never went empty-handed, even though they didn't have much for themselves. They always carried a big jar of oil and some maize to make ugali, which is one of the staples. Sometimes they'd bring a chicken. And, we would go on visitations with them, and we found all kinds of issues, spiritual issues, and I would do devotions with them. And that, was something that was a bit eye-opening for them. They were praying with them and doing other things, but they didn't have the kind of formal thing that I was doing. And that ended up in a book, with Scott Kinneman called Visitation. And so it was a really an important part of our seminary's life. I learned a lot about mercy and diaconia, developed all kind of a theology of mercy in teaching those courses. We were initially interested in addressing human care needs. That was the language we used, because we wanted our deaconesses not to be women who were trained theologically, but who were sort of the experts in their congregations on the kind of the social amenities that our country provided and the churches provided and other agencies, and to help the people in their congregation negotiate those, as well as hospitals. We wanted to have nurses involved, and we wanted them to actually have a nursing degree, but no nursing degree will let you just take a few courses. So that was out of the question. But we went for parish nurses, and it wasn't as successful as I thought, but we did get a couple because they were a natural fit. And that led us to an MA in deaconess studies that was a hybrid course, you know, where they would come on campus a couple times a year, but the courses were online. And these had to be older women, women who were, I think, over 35 or something. I don't remember the age limit. But we were thinking of all these women in our congregations who, you know, are basically deaconesses. They're doing diaconal work in their congregation, but they don't have a theological degree. And here we could help them get an MA in theology and actually give them an office of deaconess. And so that took off. That may be the most successful thing we did. And I think they were perfect for online studies because they were experienced. They had lots to share. They weren't afraid to share. They were hardworking. Some of our best students. And that was really, in many ways, one of the most significant parts of my life at the seminary. I didn't do it that long, from 2003 to 2011, and then I gave it over to Jim Buescher, who was just an extraordinary replacement. I mean, he took it to a new level. And now, you know, we have Susan Knowles, who's taken over for him after he was there much longer than I was. But it was definitely a thing that was kind of crucial to our identity. One of the most interesting things when I started is I was the dean of the chapel. So I was in charge of the liturgical life of the church. So I would always talk about the relationship between liturgia and diaconia. And the way I talked about it is, you know, in the Cramer Chapel is where we receive the gifts, you know, through the liturgy of the divine service. And God is the giver of the gifts, and we receive them. And then when we go out from the church, you know, we engage in what I call the liturgy of life, where we embodied the Christ who is in us that we received in the liturgy. We embody him in the world through our acts of love and mercy and compassion. You know, we're Christ's in the world. And so there is, in a sense, a real presence of Christ in us in the world, which is why I called it the liturgy of life.
10: How do you continue to respond to those who express concerns about the deaconess program being some kind of a precursor to the ordination of women?
11: Well, I think it's just the opposite, actually, because, I mean, certainly, I mean, one of the things we found right away, and our faculty certainly understood this, is that our women understood the office of the ministry much, much better than the men did. And they had no desire to be pastors. In fact, that was one of the game changers for me when I became the program, because one of the things that I discovered in talking to deaconesses is that they were defined by what they were not. They were not able to preach. They were not able to celebrate the sacraments. They were not involved in the sacramental life of the church. And that's true, but I mean, it's hard to define an identity by not. So that's where we switched it and said, these are the women of mercy who stand along the side of the pastor and bring people to the doors of the church and point them to the pastor where they receive the gifts from him. One of the things I did at Matt Harrison's encouragement was went around the world, frankly, and these were places that were considering women's ordination, and I was providing an alternative. I was providing something that would be a way for women to serve. And I think that's one of the issues in a church like ours that doesn't have women's ordination. How do women serve? Now, we do have the other auxiliary offices, the, you know, directors of evangelism and directors of Christian education, etc. But this was a way for women to serve. And one of the ways I pictured it, and not everybody was always happy with this, but I think it works, is that the Missouri Synod has a very male face. You know, we don't have women's ordination, so all they see is the male face of a pastor. And if the church is like a family, it needs to have the two faces, the masculine and the feminine face. And it needs, so to speak, a mother. And in a way, this is one of the ways in which I talked about the deaconess program. We don't need more fathers, so to speak, but we do need mothers. We need people to take care of the sick and the suffering. And you know, when I was a pastor, this is what I recognized. I loved all the pastoral stuff, preaching, teaching, celebrating the Lord's Supper. And I did love the visitations, but boy, that was time consuming. And the counseling, where I could really use help, was somebody who could walk alongside me in working with people who are, you know, in a sense, what Wilhelm Leah called the extraordinary means of pastoral care. And that was something that I think a lot of pastors who, when they began to think about deaconesses, they resonated to that. Boy, it would be helpful to have somebody serve, you know, with me in the kind of that kind time consuming part of the ministry. And that would include education, the youth, children, older people. That's the great thing about deaconesses, that there are so many ways in which they can serve. They can serve in nursing facilities, hospices, prisons. They can serve in schools. We wanted to develop a leadership where they could be leaders in some of these places. And there are some who have. But I think that that's a kind of a specious argument. If you understand what we're teaching about deaconesses and how they fully and completely understand their role as one who works alongside of the pastor and points people to the pastor, but is not the pastor.
10: Dr. Arthur Just is our guest. We're concluding our series with him on A Life Lived on the Road to Emmaus. We'll discuss his time in the mission field next.

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1: Welcome back to Issues Etc. I'm Todd Wilkin. Dr. Arthur Just is our guest. He's professor of New Testament at Concordia Theological Seminary, Fort Wayne, Indiana. Dr. Just, we've discussed it several times in passing here in our conversations, but talk about your time in what we'll call the foreign mission field. And tell us where that has taken you.
5: Well, you know, in 1996 is when I really got involved in this, when we had what we called the Macedonian call from the Siberian Lutheran Church to help them start a seminary there. And Bill Weinrich, Tim Quill, and I went there the first year, and we did these summer seminars. We also went to Kazakhstan, but we were in Siberia and recruiting people and you know, helping them put together curriculum, basically a seminary. And, you know, we did that for about 10 years. And as I was doing that, what I began to realize, and this is when we were developing a new curriculum at our seminary, I kind of became a curriculum expert. And then with the deaconess studies and having developed a deaconess curriculum, I really was involved in kind of formal theological education for those who were partner churches and people who were seeking to either begin or to kind of enliven and deepen their seminary lives. The real game changer for me was going to Spain in 2002. Now, from the day I was a seminary student, I wanted to be a missionary in Spain. We lived in Spain from 74 to 78. Franco died during those years. It was illegal to be a Protestant. There were no Lutheran churches. We worshiped with the Anglicans in a cemetery with guards because it was illegal for us to meet. The Anglican bishop would come over every month and he would do confirming and preaching and communing the Anglicans. And that's where we worshiped. And so I knew Spain was going to be ripe for that when it opened up in 76, I think it was. Franco died then and they sort of became a democracy. And I wanted to do that when I was at the seminary, and I did it later on when I was a parish pastor in Connecticut, and even as a pastor in Middletown and as a seminary professor. I had the call to Mexico City a couple of times, which I turned down because I was involved either in the parish or at the sem. But in 2002, Doug Rutt found a way for me to go there about a year, a little over a year after the mission started, and I was to help transition the Argentinian missionaries. And it turned out I ended up being the missionary for about 3 months and orienting the new missionary to the work in Spain. And then I went back 10 years later and helped again, and it had developed quite a bit. And at that point, Ted Cray, and that's a long story, I talk about it in the book, but Ted Cray is the one who discovered me, so to speak, when we were together in Haiti. He didn't know my history in Spain. And from that moment on, I was sort of his informal liaison for the Missouri Synod to Spain. But then in 2015, they wanted to kind of formalize it, half time in Spain and half time in the United States. And so I did that. And then I got involved in the DR seminary, helping to start that. And it's at that point where they asked me to be on the executive committee. This was Dan McMiller, to be involved with Latin America and the Caribbean. And then during COVID, he switched my responsibilities to global theological education. And so I was involved in consulting in Latin America and Africa, starting a seminary in the DR, helping with the Livonian Project in Eurasia. They wanted a seminary in Taiwan, so I did all the groundwork for that, did some teaching. And so I got very much involved in what I believe, and I think this is one of the game changers since Matt Harrison has been president of our synod, that theology in the mission field has to be involved with pastors and planting congregations, with works of mercy. You know, this is how we tell people about Jesus. And it's really all about seminaries and pastors and deaconesses and the theological education in our theological schools that provide pastors throughout the world. One of the sadnesses during the time before President Harrison was that they dismantled it. For example, in Latin America, a lot of the seminaries, there was only one, Argentina, and starting the one in the DR gave us a second one, which really was a huge blessing. Even the one in Mexico City had kind of either dissolved a little bit or had been taken over by other Lutherans. So I found being involved in theological education globally is one of the most satisfying things I've ever done. And you can just see how important that is to the mission of the church. And here's how I put it: planning Lutheran churches by forming Lutheran pastors and planning deaconess programs by bringing deaconesses to places where they can learn what it means to be a deaconess. And you can see that in Latin America. It's just been huge. So it's been a great, wonderful gift.
1: I'd like you to speak with that as kind of the base of your extensive experience in pastoral formation, both in the U.S. and elsewhere. Why, contrary to how things were done, as you said, in the previous administrations, where pastoral formation was really divorced from mission work and planting altars, pulpits, and fonts was divorced from mission work, why it's so vital that we first form those pastors and then plant those altars, pulpits, and fonts there in the field?
5: Well, it goes back to what we spoke about in the very, I think, first session we had together on Ever to Emmaus, and that is that it's all about the bodily presence of Christ. I mean, the way the church is formed, the way people are formed, is by being in the presence of Jesus. And that is the place where we receive what we need from him, the gifts, you know, the gifts of forgiveness, life, and salvation. And that has always been the way from the very beginning. I'm teaching this thing on Acts next week, and I mean, you can see it all through the book of Acts, of the formation of pastors, the leaders of the church, and how the proclamation of the gospel by people who have been, you know, called and ordained. This is how people receive Christ. Now, it's not to say that volunteers who are lay people or who are in other non-ordained categories can't witness or speak or bring people to Jesus. But at the end of the day, they have to be in a place where the community is gathered, where the body of Christ is present, where the word of God is preached and read, and where they receive the body and blood of Christ in the sacrament. When I teach early church liturgical history, I talk about the house churches, and how they were always word and sacrament churches. There was never a church that was just a group getting together to study the Bible. They were always word and sacrament churches. There were always baptized there who were receiving the gifts, and the catechumens joined that community and were catechized, baptized, and then were invited to receive Christ in the Lord's Supper. So this is, I mean, this is the rhythm of our life. And I think we can see in both the loss of this in the mission of the church, in our Lutheran church, and the loss of our understanding of the liturgy go hand in hand. I mean, if you just don't value the liturgy as you should, if the means of grace in the liturgy, word and sacrament, are not central to the life of the church, then the mission is going to go in a different direction. I remember getting into real trouble when I first came to the seminary, when I talked about that the Great Commission, which I don't really call it that. I think it's Matthew 28 is it's a church order. It's how you do church. And I wrote about that both in the memoir and in other places too. But what is the essence of the church? It's not the Great Commission. It's the liturgy of the church. It's where Christ is present. And the Great Commission brings people to that. But, you know, I always tell people, in heaven, there's going to be no Great Commission. It's just going to be one huge liturgy with Father, Son, and Holy Spirit at the throne of the Lamb, you know. And this is what we do here in anticipation of there. And I love what Luther says about this. You know, he talks about, he's talking about the liturgy, you know, faith and love. Faith receives the gifts. And then love is our response to the gifts. First, love to God in the liturgy, you know, and love to our neighbor, the two tables of the law in the liturgy. But then there's the love for the neighbor who knows not Christ. And that's where the Great Commission comes. It comes out of the liturgy. So the greatest thing we can do, the greatest, I should say, act of love we can do for our neighbor who knows not Christ is to tell him about Jesus and then bring him into the presence of Jesus so they can receive the gifts of forgiveness, life, and salvation from that bodily presence of Christ in word and sacrament. And so I think, you know, when we talk about the worship wars, there really were mission wars too. And they went hand in hand. And as soon as you kind of lose that sense of what the church is, then you're going to lose a lot of other things as well. And this is why the liturgy is so important. People who do not understand it are going to have a hard time understanding all other aspects of the church's life.
1: 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We're concluding our series with him on A Life Lived on the Road to Emmaus. We'll talk about preparing pastors in a post-Christian world next. What do Jesus and Paul teach about marriage, divorce, unchastity, and desertion? 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
7: Well, the vocation of pastor, I would say, is a vocation that will bring you the greatest joy ever, that the Lord would use you to speak forth words of eternal life to his people, that he would use your mouth and your hands to deliver these gifts to his people.
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1: 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Welcome back to Issues Etc. I'm Todd Wilkin. We're talking with Dr. Arthur Just about a life lived on the road to Emmaus. Dr. Just, it is sadly said among us nowadays that we live in a post-Christian world, and therefore that it's created kind of an emergency situation for the formation of pastors. They need less training, faster training, not the kind of, well, the kind of training that you have been doing for more than four decades, and that is residential seminary training, both here and abroad. What are your thoughts on that?
5: Well, I think it's, you know, something that I've experienced for the whole 42 years I've been at the seminary. I mean, people have wanted to form pastors apart from our two Lutheran seminaries in St. Louis and Fort Wayne. And I do think, Todd, and I'm careful to say this, but I think one of the reasons why this has happened is that they just don't like the theology that is coming out of the seminaries. They want a different theology. They want to be in control of that theology. Confessional Lutheran theology, deeply biblical theology, liturgical theology, being shaped by Cramer Chapel and St. Timothy and St. Titus Chapel in St. Louis is not a priority for them. Again, it kind of goes back to that. I mean, if you don't have residential education, you don't have Christ forming students in the chapels by daily worship and having the Eucharist there where they come and receive within the community and learn about the relationship between what we call Jerusalem, which is the chapel, and Athens, the classroom. That conversation back and forth. I mean, that's why the chapel is the most important building in our seminary and why it's the highest point and why we value it so much. It is the heart of our life. It's the heart of our curriculum. It's the heart of everything we do. Now, you're not going to get that in non-residential or shortened, you know, types of pastoral formation. And, you know, theological education is not easy. It takes time. I'm still learning all the time. You know, when you see the students who learn Greek and Hebrew and their eyes just pop open when they see how this reveals to them things that they could not know outside of studying these texts in the original languages, it's mind-boggling. And I think one of the things that I always like to talk about, and people use this all the time, but it happens to be true. I mean, I don't want an online educated surgeon. When I'm going in for surgery, I want somebody who spent all that time, was in residential care, had all those residencies, you know, who has really put in the time. And, you know, I mean, the heart, I mean, we're, in a sense, we're surgeons of the heart. We're people who are forming people, and it can go so bad if you don't have the proper formation in theology. And so I think they're selling our people short by wanting this. And there is certainly, and I'll say this carefully, a healthy desire for reaching out to others with the mission of the church. And maybe we could do more of that at the seminaries. I mean, I'm certainly willing to admit that. But boy, what I just said about what we've been doing in theological missions overseas, and I think our both seminaries are very much involved in, you know, evangelizing people in this country, that I think, you know, we can't put enough time in. The other thing I would say is this: the disciples spent 3 years with Jesus and they still didn't quite get it. And I mean, imagine, that was intense theological formation. And I think many of our programs that are 3 years are built on the notion that Jesus used 3 years to form his 12 disciples. The early catechumenate, and I know this blows people's mind, was 3 years long. And I think, again, that was formed after the pattern of Jesus' ministry for 3 years with his disciples. And so I think, you know, if it's good enough for Jesus, it's good enough for us. People will bring up examples of those who didn't have as much training, but most of them are really people who were of Jewish background and who knew the scriptures and didn't need the kind of formation from the start that Gentiles did. I always point this out. It's a very subtle thing. But Paul spent a year and a half in Corinth among Gentiles because he knew he needed to have time there to catechize them properly and probably form the pastors there. And he spent 2 years in Ephesus or more, and those were Gentile communities. So I think you have biblical precedents here. I think you have the precedent of Jesus and the Gospels. And I just think that this sense of urgency, we've always had the sense of urgency. I mean, ever since Pentecost, there's been a sense of urgency, but there's also equally the sense of faithfulness and being fully involved in the scriptures. I mean, just think of Apollos. He was lecturing in Corinth, and he needed Aquila and a Priscilla to come and give him a better background, and he acknowledged that, and he became a better preacher as a result of that. I just think it's short-sightedness, and I think it's people who, going back to my first point, really are not happy with the theology that is coming out of the seminaries, and they just want to do something different.
1: I would simply add to that that in a truly post-Christian era here in the West, and not to even mention places in the mission field where it's not merely post-Christian, it is in some places predominantly Islamic, I think the men who serve congregations need more formation than ever.
5: I think you're absolutely right. That's a hard argument to make because of the push the other way, but you should just talk to our students. I mean, the ones especially that have come out of programs that weren't residential and then came into the residential program, they will tell you that they are not prepared enough when they go out. They want more time. And some of them we have to push out the door. I know I kind of felt that way. I felt like, yeah, okay, I've just scratched the surface, which is why I went on for more study and for an STM and a PhD. But I think that in this day and age, because of the challenges we have, as you have indicated, we have to seriously think about even more theological education than we've been doing.
1: We began and have often revisited in the course of this conversation that account in Luke on the road to Emmaus. And you've said it several times already here today that Christians are made, they are formed, and they are kept in the faith by the presence of Jesus. Take us back to that account of Emmaus and expand upon that.
5: Well, the reason why it has been so formative for me and why I keep going back to it, why I'm ever to Emmaus, is because it has everything, and I think Lutherans should really resonate to this, everything that I've been involved with in my life and everything that really goes into being a faithful pastor in a church. The road to Emmaus is the first place where anyone recognizes Jesus as the crucified and risen Lord, a human being. And it happens through Jesus' teaching of the

0: They knew that something extraordinary was happening. They knew that nobody had ever interpreted or given them the hermeneutical key, the key of interpretation, the key of knowledge, as Luke says in chapter 11, verse 51, the key of knowledge that unlocks the Old Testament. But then there is more. There is more. I mean, there is the sitting down at the table, the taking it, the bread, breaking it, blessing it, and giving it to them. And it is in the breaking of the bread that the eyes are opened. That's sort of the culmination of the whole process. And they go together. You know, word prepares the ground, the soil, so to speak. It gets the people ready for the seed to be planted. And it's the breaking of the bread. It's the Lord's Supper, where we commune with the very body and blood of Christ, that intimate knowledge, that knowing, that really is what opens the eyes. And they go together. And those have always been the two great liturgical structures of the liturgy. They've always been the ways in which we have, in a sense, not just delivered the goods to the baptized, but the way through, especially through the word service, you know, which was called the Liturgy of the Catechumens, where we prepared people for baptism so that they might be ready to receive the Lord's Supper. And so Emmaus just endures. I mean, and it's such a great story. I mean, it's a resurrection story. It shows you how important the resurrection is. I mean, there is no mission without the resurrection. You can see that the book of Acts is about the resurrection. The impetus for mission is the resurrection. That's why we come to church, is because of our belief in the resurrection. And it's the resurrected Christ who is the teacher on the road, and he's the one who is presiding over the breaking of the bread. And so that last line in the Emmaus story, how they explained to them the things on the road, which was the teaching on the road, and how he was made known to them in the breaking of the bread. Those are the two main ways in which the bodily presence of Christ comes to us. And so that's why my doctoral father, John McHugh, said to me when we started in earnest to just write on the Emmaus story way back in the 1980s, he said, "Arthur, this is a passage that you will have as the center of your theology for the rest of your life, because it is the heart of everything, everything that we do as pastors, and everything that the church is all about."
1: We will talk more about the Emmaus account in Luke's Gospel as we conclude our series on Life Lived on the Road to Emmaus with Dr. Arthur Just.

0: We're in the battle, but the sound of the Lord's victory is echoing from heaven and from the new heaven and the new earth, and we can hear the sound. It's faintly, but it's drawing us to itself. That glory is almost here. That life is almost here. That the new heaven and the new earth are almost here.
1: 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Making the Case Conference.
0: And when the fight is fierce and the warfare long, steals on the ear, that distant triumph song, and then hearts are brave and arms are strong.
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1: 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The gala will feature

0: After a fellowship hour, a ministry update, and a keynote address from Dr. James Lamb, learn more at lutheransforlife.org, lutheransforlife.org. We're concluding our series on a life lived on the road to Emmaus with Dr. Arthur Just. Dr. Just, one of the things I find fascinating about the end of that Emmaus account is that the two disciples immediately returned to Jerusalem with the report of what they had seen, and they are no more finished telling what had happened, then there is Jesus bodily among them again.
1: Yeah, that is one of the great sort of conundrums about Luke 24. I mean, I talk about this all the time in class, that Luke is absolutely meticulous in the way in which he records time, especially in Luke 24. There are five time notices in the Emmaus account. And the last one is, it says, in that hour they returned to Jerusalem, as you said, and reported to the others about what they had experienced with Jesus. And there's that irony when the 11 say, hey, the Lord's appeared to Peter. And, you know, you can just see the Emmaus disciples saying, wait until you hear what we have to tell you. And they do. But there are no time notices after that. Immediately you're in the probably the upper room, the 11 with Jesus, and he gives the greeting, peace to you, which is the greeting of the kingdom. He gave that back in Luke 10 when he sent out the 70. When you go from house to house, say peace to that house. And that's the first thing Jesus says to them. And then immediately he teaches them, and immediately it's ascension. There are no time notices. All those passages, one right after another, after another, after another. And, you know, higher critics will tell you that Luke was confused when he wrote the gospel. He didn't know that, for example, the ascension came 40 days later, or that Jesus appeared to the 11 8 days later, and that he just all thought it happened on Easter Day. And I think what they miss, and I think this is the point of Luke, is that once Jesus has opened up the scriptures, and once he has broken bread and their eyes are opened, and they see him for who he is, the crucified and risen Christ, they have entered into the end times. And this is the blick. This is that inaugurated eschatology, that the Lamb who was slain, he now reigns, and there he is reigning. And so there's no reason there to record historical time, because we are in the end times. The end times have been brought forward in the Eternal One, who has now accomplished his work of death and resurrection, and that his presence there with them indicates that heaven is already here. And yeah, we're going to end up marking the time, but during the time that he's with us, we don't need to mark the time, because we're in eternity. The Eternal One is here, and he's giving us his gifts. He's sitting down at table with us. He ate and drank with us after he rose from the dead. Peter says to Cornelius in Acts 10, it's a beautiful passage. It's so important to see that you know, the Eternal One doesn't have to mark time. And, you know, Luther understood this. This is the eighth day theology. And anybody interested in this, read what many, many years ago I wrote in the commentary in connection with the circumcision of John. And I cite Luther there. And I cite it all the time, because it's always good to have Luther on your side. And boy, did he understand this, that there are no longer any counting of days, he says, because we are in the eternal day, the Sunday, and we're the eternal eighth day. And I think that's why, you know, it looks like, you know, we're right away going from Emmaus to Jesus coming, because there's no reason to mark the days after the breaking of the bread.
0: So with that said, and I completely agree with you, you've marked a lot of days in service of the church, and much, if not most, of that time has been spent in the intense education and formation of the church's pastors. So seeing a lot of those guys come and go. What are your hopes for the future of pastoral formation in confessional Lutheranism?
1: Well, I think ever since Dean Wente became president and Bill Weinrich became the provost, or at that time the academic dean, we've been in a kind of golden age, and President Larry Rass continued it, and I think we're now continuing it with our new president, John Bruss. We have a great faculty. We get this, and we understand this, and I think with these challenges that we're getting for these alternate means of pastoral formation, I think we have to double down. And my hope is, like we've been saying, that we have to deepen the education. We have to convince the good people of the Lutheran Church Missouri Synod that what we're doing at the seminaries is the most vital thing we do. And they've always recognized that. I mean, that's why they give to the seminary. That's why they're so generous to us. And I think they understand they need pastors, and they need theologically trained pastors. They need pastors who know what they're talking about and have experience, and that they get the liturgy and the mission of the church and how they're integrally related. You know, my hope is that more and more, especially young men, I mean, and we've been seeing more of them coming, but just like my young men and old men, as it says in the Joel prophecy at Pentecost, we need all of them to come and recognize the vital, vital ministry that we have. Now, I think the challenges coming up are significant. We say that in a way in every generation, but I do think with secularism and the rise of Islam and the fact that, you know, fewer and fewer people are claiming to be Christians, that we have just an extraordinary challenge and opportunity. And I think we need people, and this is my hope, that people that are really ready, you know, to be on the front lines in the apocalyptic battle and to be foot soldiers there to take on Satan and all the evil forces that are out there trying to undermine what Christ has done and what the church has done since his death and resurrection in Pentecost. So my hope is that people can continue to have a passion for theology, a passion for the liturgy, a passion for the mission of the church, because it's the greatest work you can do. And it has its struggles. I mean, and I certainly talked about those in my memoir, but boy, at the end of the day, it's the greatest joy that there is. And the joy of telling people about Jesus, I always tell students, the greatest joy I have, and it's one of the most, I mean, it's filled with pathos, is taking the body of Christ and saying to them, this is the body of Christ given for you. This cup is shed for you. The blood of Christ shed for you. This is the greatest thing you can do. And I hope that we continue to recognize in our church and in our seminaries that there is no more vital life than the life that we have around Christ in word and sacrament.
0: Make the case then that since Lutheran confessional theology is sacramental and incarnational, focused on that real presence of Christ, that we simply cannot train pastors like American evangelicals do.
1: Well, I think that's one of the things that we've been fighting during my time for 42 years, is that everybody wants to go to a type of evangelicalism. It's a disembodied faith because they don't believe that the finite is capable of the infinite. They have a different Christology. And in some ways, therefore, they have a different Jesus. Now, that doesn't mean that they don't believe in Jesus and they're going to be saved, but they don't have, and this goes back to the scriptures, and this is the great thing about the Lutheran confessions, is that they double down on Chalcedonian Christology and classic sacramentology, and in many ways clarified it and made it even better because they understood that it had fallen into some misunderstandings here and there. And I mean, union with the flesh of Jesus, there is nothing greater than that. And again, I will say what I say to all my students in almost every class, the reason you're going to be a pastor, the number one thing you're going to do as a pastor is you're going to bring people into communion with the flesh of Jesus. And that is the greatest foretaste of heaven. American evangelicalism cannot say that. There's, as I said, it's a disembodied Christ. And so it's going to be dependent on their emotions, their feelings. He's not here, and you're not having communion with his flesh. And it's all noetic. It's all in the mind. It's all rational. And there's no, like I like to say, stuff matters. You know, there's no Jesus in the water, Jesus in the word, Jesus in your ear, Jesus in your mouth. It's missing that. this is one of the great gifts that I think Lutherans have, along with others. I mean, there are certainly a lot of Christians out there, Catholics, you know, Orthodox, who believe like we do in that respect. But our confessions have a clarity to them. And I certainly learned this among those who are seeking Lutheranism in Spain. They're very interested in the confessions because there's a clarity there. And when they read them for the first time and they see the context and they know the historical context, then we go, my goodness, this is what I believe. This is what the scriptures say. This is what the Catholic Church should confess.
0: Dr. Arthur Jess is professor of New Testament at Concordia Theological Seminary, Fort Wayne, Indiana. He is seasonal pastor at Grace Lutheran Church in Naples, Florida, author of several books, including his latest, Ever to Emmaus, a Theological Memoir. 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Dr. Just, thanks for the book and for the series.
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0: Dr. Andrew Steinman joins us on the other side of the break. The church is remembering Old Testament matriarch Ruth on this day, July the 16th. We will do so as well. Then Pastor David Haberstock, president-elect of Lutheran Church Canada, will join us to talk about confessional Lutheranism in Canada.

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9: prolific incumbents have done very well since Dobbs. Not one prolific incumbent has lost a statewide race.
10: Margaret Thatcher very famously said, socialism works great until you run out of other people's money. In the Islamic system, the system works great until you run out of the infidel's money.
11: I love this quotation from Luther. He says, spare me from a church in which there are no sinners. The essential character of being a Christian is to be a redeemed sinner.
12: If we are Christians and we suffer, is that so unbelievable that we should bear a splinter of Jesus' cross after he has gone through so much as a perfect one?
13: Hospice nurses driving around from patient to patient, love listening to Issues, etc.
14: What we know of her life as recorded in the Old Testament just covers four chapters. It tells a story of destitution and redemption, and it fits beautifully in the story that is ongoing in the Old Testament about the promise of the coming Christ. Welcome back to Issues, Etc. I'm Todd Wilkin. Thanks for tuning us in live on this Thursday afternoon, the 16th of July. The church is remembering Old Testament matriarch Ruth. Today we will do so as well, Dr. Andrew Steinman. Then a little bit later, Pastor David Haberstock, President-elect of Lutheran Church Canada, will join us to talk about Lutheranism in Canada. Dr. Andrew Steinman is Professor Emeritus of Theology and Hebrew at Concordia University, Chicago. He's author of several Concordia commentaries and co-author of a recent publication, Wrestling with God, Understanding Difficult Old Testament Passages. Dr. Steinman, welcome back.
15: Good to be back with you, Todd.
14: How does the book that contains this story of Ruth fit into the Old Testament?
15: Well, it fits in a couple ways. The most obvious way is from the first verse, which tells us that it happened during the time of Judges. So it clearly connects us with Judges. But I think more importantly, it connects us back to the promise of the Savior that was given back in Genesis and forward to David, the great king of Israel, because David is mentioned as the last thing in the book.
14: Give us a little historical context. When is this actually happening, and what's the state of affairs among God's people?
15: As I said, the book's set during the time of the Judges, and it's a troublesome time, I guess you would say, for the people of Israel. People familiar with the book of Judges knows that it goes through these cycles where Israel becomes apostate, worships other gods. God gets angry, gives them over into the power of various enemies. And then the people cry out to God for relief, and he raises up a judge and rescues them. And then the cycle starts over again. And it's during this period of time that the book of Ruth is set. And we have here a story in the book of Ruth that's set within the tribe of Judah in the southern portion of the land of Israel, while all these other events are going on that we read in the book of Judges. Israel is not a strong state like, say, the Egyptians were. They had a strong state that could impose a lot of laws on people and regulate behavior. Israel doesn't have that. And in fact, at the end of the book of Judges, we read this refrain, there was no king in Israel, and everybody did what they thought was right. And that was part of the problem. And it's into this kind of problemsome time that the book of Ruth takes place. And it tells us that even though it was a problemsome time, God is still concerned about his promises to Israel and indeed to the entire world as he works through the people in the book to continue the line that will lead up eventually to Jesus.
14: Who were the Moabites?
15: The Moabites are an interesting group. They're related to the people of Israel. You'll remember, if we go back to the book of Genesis, we have the Ammonites and Moabites, who are kind of brother nations, descended from Abraham's nephew Lot. When his two daughters got him drunk and had children by him. And so Moab is the nation that comes from one of these children. And Ruth, the book is named after her, and she is actually from this Moabite people that came from Abraham's nephew.
14: So would they have been then considered part of the nations or idolaters?
15: For the most part, yes. It appears that the Moabites did not worship the true God. They did not worship Israel's God. Although apparently, you know, Lot would have known about this, but when they settled in their own kind of little territory there near the where would the nation of Israel would end up settling, they abandoned the God of Israel, the God that Abraham worshiped, and worshiped pagan gods. And so Ruth was coming from this nation that was idolatrous, that worshiped a pantheon of gods, not just a single god. They believed in many gods.
14: Tell us the story of Ruth. How does it start?
15: Well, it starts out with a man named Elimelech. He is from Bethlehem, the famous city, of course, where eventually Jesus would be born, and the city that also David was from. So we have this family in Bethlehem. There is a famine in the land, and they decide to emigrate to the land of Moab. Now, Elimelech takes his wife, Naomi, and his two sons, and they go to live in Moab. And the two sons, interestingly enough, they're named Mahlon and Chilion. And the names here in the family are kind of interesting. Elimelech means God is my king, a very godly name. Naomi means sweet or sweetness, a very interesting name for her. And then her sons are named Mahlon and Chilion, which kind of plays into the story because those names mean something like sickly or weak. The one name means sickly, the other name means weak. Well, at any rate, these two sons, as they're living in Moab, growing up there, they end up marrying Moabite women. And one of these Moabite women is Ruth, whom the book of Ruth is named after. And so they're living there a number of years, and Elimelech dies, and then eventually Naomi's two sons, Mahlon and Chilion, die, and Ruth is left without anyone to provide for her. Keep in mind that in the ancient Near East in general, and in Israel too, widows were often among the poorest people because they didn't have a man to provide for them. They had very little legal rights without a husband to defend them. And Ruth here is living in a foreign land where she doesn't even own any land. So she's going to be very poor. And so Ruth decides that it is time to go back to Bethlehem, where she's from. She at least has relatives there, and perhaps she can live there. And of course, she could claim to live on her dead husband's land and make that claim. And so she decides to go back. Well, as she decides to go back, her two daughters-in-law start to go with her, Ruth and the other daughter-in-law, Orpah. And so as they're going back, Ruth urges them to stay in Moab. She believes that they would be more likely to find new husbands in Moab to take care of them than they would if they were a foreigner in the land of Israel. Well, after a lot of persuading, Orpah decides to take Naomi's advice and go back to Moab. But Ruth, we're told, clings to her mother-in-law and makes a very interesting pledge, one that is maybe one of the most famous lines in the book, where she says, "Where you go, I will go. Where you stay, I will stay. Your God will be my God. Your people will be my people." So she pledges herself to Ruth. She abandons her idolatry to worship the God of Israel in also being very loyal to her mother-in-law. And so when Naomi sees she cannot persuade Ruth to turn back, Ruth and Naomi together go back to Bethlehem. And as we end the first chapter of the book, they are entering Bethlehem, and we are told that they arrive at the time of the barley harvest. Now, that tells us a couple things. One is that it's early spring. That's when the barley harvest began. The other is that they will have a way to provide for themselves, at least during the time of the harvest, because of a provision in the laws that Moses gave Israel. God commanded Israel to always set aside some portions of the field where a person, if they were poor in the land, could take some of the grain. They were not to harvest in the corners of their fields. So if they had a square field, they were to leave some of the grain in the corner of the fields. And more importantly, as they were harvesting, if they dropped any stalks of grain, they were to leave it dropped. And then the poor people land could come through and pick up the dropped grain. This is called gleaning. And Ruth and Naomi will be able to have food because of this law. And so when they get back to Bethlehem, Naomi says to Ruth, you know, you can go out and glean, but if you do so, we have this relative. I know that you'll be safe if you go into his field, because he's a relative of mine and therefore also of Ruth's. And I know he can be trusted. You won't be molested there at all or driven off because you're a foreigner. So Ruth goes to the field of this man who is related to Naomi and also to Ruth, I guess, by marriage. And so she goes, she gleans, and she is in this field of a man named Boaz, who was from Elimelech's family. And so Boaz comes to the field to see how the men he employed to reap his grain are doing. And a servant brings to his attention that there's a young Moabite woman who returned with Naomi, and she is gathering the grain that was dropped as the law of Moses allows. And so when Boaz finds out that she's Naomi's daughter-in-law, he treats her very favorably. He says, don't go to anybody else's field. Stay here. I'll see that you are taken care of. And in fact, he even instructs his servants to drop a little extra grain so Ruth can have a lot more to eat and feed herself and Naomi. And he, you know, even has lunch with her and encourages her. Ruth goes home and reports to Naomi. She sees this great amount of grain that Ruth has been able to glean that day in the field. And she asks her, well, in whose field were you gleaning? And she says, Boaz. And Naomi immediately recognizes, oh, this is a man who's fairly close to us, a close kinsman. And so now Naomi begins to think of Boaz as perhaps somebody who can provide even more for them. And so she has Ruth, in essence, go to the field and stay the night there. And she stays the night at Boaz's feet. He's sleeping out in the field, so he get up early in the morning, supervise his workers. In the middle of the night, Boaz is cold because Ruth has kind of removed some of his blanket, and his feet get cold, and he wakes up, and he realizes a woman is there, and it's Ruth. And basically, what she has done is she's proposing marriage to him. And Boaz decides that that is not a bad idea, that he would do that. He would marry Ruth. This would give him an opportunity not only to take care of Ruth, but then Naomi would become his mother-in-law, as it were, by marriage, and he could also take care of Naomi. Boaz here is painted as a very faithful man, obeying the law of Moses and even going beyond the law of Moses. And so this faithful man is doing this. Now this, if we can stop the story a minute, this is very important, because what the book of Ruth is showing us is even though during the period of the judges you have many people who are ignoring God's law and especially ignoring the first commandment, worshiping other gods, and were abandoning God altogether. And here we see that although it might have been a large part of the population that did that, not everybody did. Some people remained faithful to God, and Boaz is showing this faithfulness to God by his faithfulness to Ruth and Naomi in keeping the law of Moses, in doing the things that God asked the Israelites to do, and even going beyond that, keeping the spirit of the law, not just the letter of the law, Boaz is showing himself to be a very faithful Israelite. And so Ruth goes home, tells Naomi what happened, and shows her all this grain, this extra grain that Boaz also gave her to go home. And she says, just wait, Ruth, because I know this man Boaz. He's going to do what he said to do. So in the final chapter, we get to chapter 4, short little book. Boaz goes to the town gate in Bethlehem, where all the business and legal matters take place. And he sits there because there is a man in the family who's closer to Naomi and Elimelech than he is. And that man would have the first right to marry Ruth. And of course, whoever would marry Ruth and marry into the family would then get Elimelech's property, would get the fields that Elimelech owned. And so Boaz stops the man and says, you know, I'm planning to marry Ruth. This would mean that the property would come to me, but you're closer. You have first right. The man says, I'd like to redeem that field and bring it back into the family, but I can't afford to marry Ruth. And so he gives up his right to marry Ruth. And we have this very interesting and somewhat obscure ceremony where he takes his sandal off and gives it to Boaz, I guess, as a public acknowledgement that he's giving up his right to marry Ruth and therefore redeem the land and make it part of his property. And so we're told that Boaz does marry Ruth and they have children, and Naomi gets to see her grandson, and the women of the city call her blessed. Ironically, you know, Naomi has a very sweet ending here, but when she first came back to Bethlehem and people started calling her Naomi again, she said, don't call me Naomi, call me Mara, because the Lord has treated me bitterly. Well, that's the turnaround here in the story. God has turned it around. He didn't treat her bitterly. He treated her in a very sweet and touching way in giving her a faithful daughter-in-law, giving her a grandchild. And so she has this grandson, and he's named Obed. And Obed eventually will lead to Jesse, the father of David. So we have Obed, and then Jesse, and then David. Now, by the fact that we have David's grandfather here and his birth mentioned, tells us we're pretty late in the period of the judges. And it's leading up to the time, first of King Saul, and then, of course, Obed's grandson, David. So late in the period of judges, this all takes place. And then at the very end of the book, we get a interesting genealogy that goes all the way back to a man named Perez. Perez was one of the sons of the patriarch Judah. You'll remember that we have the 12 sons of Jacob or Israel. One of them was Judah. Well, then we start with one of Judah's sons, Perez. And we trace the line from Perez all the way down to David. And we have 10 generations there, counting Perez and counting David and all the men in between. And interestingly enough, Boaz is listed as the seventh in that line. Now, seven, of course, very important number in the Bible. And if you just take the time between Perez and the time between David, there's too many years for there to only have been 10 generations. Clearly, the author is skipping generations, something that we know happens elsewhere in the Bible. When they list genealogies, sometimes they skip over less important people and only mention the more important people in somebody's line. And apparently that's what the author of the book of Ruth did in order to put Boaz in this very important number seven slot, as it were, so that he stands out. Of course, David is in the other important position. He's in number 10. And second only to the number seven is the number 10 in the Old Testament. And it's used in a number of important ways, too. So here we have, as the book ends, the genealogy that leads down to David. And of course, it's telling us that God preserved this line. Now, what's important about this is Jacob, before he died in Genesis 49, brought all his sons in and he blessed them. And the blessing on Judah is the blessing that tells us that the Messiah is going to come from the line of Judah. Well, the next person after Judah in the Bible to have a prophet reveal to him that he's going to be an ancestor of the Messiah is David. So this genealogy leading us down to David is reminding us, oh, God hadn't forgot about his promise. The promise he made to Adam and Eve in the garden to bring forth someone to crush Satan's head. The promise he made to Abraham that Abraham would be not only the father of many nations, but that all nations on earth will be blessed through him, the promise that the Savior would come through him. And then that's passed down to Isaac, and then to Jacob, and then to Judah. And now in the book of Ruth, we connect Judah to David, who of course gets the promise. And we read about that promise given to him both in the book of 2 Samuel and in the book of 1 Chronicles. So Ruth becomes a very important book in the Old Testament.
14: Dr. Andrew Steinman is our guest. We're talking about the Old Testament matriarch Ruth. 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
14: Welcome back. I'm Todd Wilkin, remembering Old Testament Matriarch Ruth with Dr. Andrew Steinman of Concordia University Chicago. What can we say about the authorship of this book and the occasion for which it is written? It seems, of course, to date from David's time or later.
15: Yes, at very least it would be penned probably during David's lifetime, but probably after David's lifetime. We don't know who the author is. I would say it's got to be have penned probably no earlier than the time of David's later reigns or the early reign of Solomon. And from the language of the book in Hebrew, I'd say sometime during Solomon or after, but before the Babylonian captivity, and probably much before. I would tend to date this much earlier, probably during the reign of Solomon, or maybe Solomon's son or grandson, but not very late. But at the very latest, it had to be penned before the Babylonian captivity.
14: Do you think it is an attempt to directly link the messianic covenant that God made with David with that messianic promise made to Judah?
15: Yes, I do. And I think this genealogy at the end of the book tells us that, because it's very interesting with, as I said, 10 generations, and Boaz is number 7. If you go back to the book of Genesis, we get the promise to Adam and Eve that someone would come to crush the head of the serpent. And then a little bit later on, we get to Genesis chapter 5, and we get a genealogy. And it traces the genealogy from Adam all the way down 10 generations to Noah, with the important 7 slot filled in by a man who's well known, Enoch, a man who we're told didn't die, but God took him. And so here we have the 10 with the important person in 7. And then a little bit later on in Genesis, we get another genealogy that starts with Noah's son Shem and connects us all the way down to Abraham. And if you combine this 10 with the previous 10 to get 20, now the important slot would be 14, double 7. And interestingly enough, the man we find in number 14 is named Eber, who gives his name to the Hebrews. That's where Hebrew comes from Eber. And Eber is actually mentioned a number of times in the book of Genesis, much more than many of the other men in this now list of 20 men. And so we see this 10 and 7 playing in the book of Genesis. And I believe that the author of Ruth understood what was going on in those genealogies back in Genesis and is purposely mimicking that in the genealogy to the end of Ruth. And what's important about that is those genealogies show us how the promise comes down. Given to Abraham, the promise is again repeated to Noah's son Shem through Noah's prophecy that happens after he gets off the ark, and it's involved with an incident of Noah's drunkenness. And then, of course, the promise is given to Abraham, to Isaac, to Jacob, and to Judah. And then the author of Ruth picks it up after Judah with Judah's sons Perez and extends it down to David, and David gets a messianic promise. So I think this is very, very intentional by the author of Ruth to say this is not simply a quaint little, you might call it romance if you want, but it is indeed a story about what God is doing, and he's doing it through people like Naomi and Ruth and Boaz to bring forth his promise extended down to David, and of course, we know from David eventually to Jesus.
14: Finally, then, with only about a minute, how do we best remember this Old Testament matriarch, Ruth?
15: I think we remember her as a faithful follower of the Lord, a convert to the faith, whom God used to bring forth the Savior. I think we celebrate her as one of the precursors to Jesus. Most of these people we think of as a precursor to Jesus in Jesus' ancestry are men. But Ruth, who's also mentioned in the genealogy of Jesus that starts Matthew's gospel, is obviously very important that she's even mentioned again there in the New Testament.
14: Dr. Andrew Steinman is Professor Emeritus of Theology and Hebrew at Concordia University, Chicago, author of several Concordia commentaries, and co-author of a recent publication titled Wrestling with God, Understanding Difficult Old Testament Passages. 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Dr. Steinman, thanks.
15: Thank you, Todd. It's always a pleasure.
14: Pastor David Haberstock joins us next. He has recently been elected president of Lutheran Church Canada. We'll talk about Lutheranism in Canada next. What can we learn about the worship practices of the first Lutherans from a Reformation edict by a Calvinist leader? 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

0: Some of us think about Canada as merely our neighbor to the north. Someone recently said Canada, with its, maybe 25-year lead on us as a woke government, is America's woke top hat. What's it like to be a Lutheran in Canada, especially a confessional Lutheran? Welcome back to Issues Etc. I'm Todd Wilkin. Joining us to talk about Lutheranism in Canada, Pastor David Haberstock. He is president-elect of Lutheran Church Canada. 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
0: Give us a brief history of Lutheran Church Canada.
1: Well, Lutheran Church Canada was simply part of Missouri Synod throughout its history, and so we really are the work of the Missouri Synod here in Canada. I think in southern Ontario, which is that area of land between the Great Lakes, that's the oldest part of Lutheran Church Canada, and that's certainly an older part of Canada than the western prairie provinces are. And so there were churches in that area that were part of the Buffalo Synod, had influence from Grabow and whatnot, and Walther, C.F.W. Walther, actually came up there and visited at least one of our oldest churches there, and that's recorded in some of the various history books. And then in the western part of the country, which is where my whole life and ministry has been, most of that work was actually done by the Minnesota district in the 1880s and 90s, started from there, and by about 1920s, districts were set up. One was called the Manitoba-Saskatchewan District, which is what I have been the regional pastor of for the last 7 years, and the other one was called the Alberta-British Columbia District. And then until 1988, all three districts, the Ontario and the other two western districts, we were all part of Missouri Synod, just some of the districts of Missouri Synod. And then in 1988, we officially became autonomous from the Missouri Synod. And that's kind of a brief view, I guess.
0: So how would you describe the current relationship between Lutheran Church Canada and the Lutheran Church Missouri Synod?
1: I think it's actually a very good relationship. We have full altar and pulpit fellowship. There was certainly no animosity when LCC left, and there was great support from Missouri. We had been working to establish our own seminaries for some time because many of our pastors would go to Fort Wayne or to St. Louis for seminary, or the fellows who were going to go train as pastors, and they would often find lovely American ladies to marry, and then they often did not come back to Canada. And so that was one of the reasons why we felt we needed to become independent, because we thought we needed to train our own pastors. And so St. Catharines, our seminary there, Concordia Lutheran Theological Seminary in St. Catharines, Ontario, they, I believe, are celebrating their 50th anniversary as an institution this fall. And the seminary I graduated from, Concordia Lutheran Seminary in Edmonton, Alberta, they are a few years behind that. But both of them exist basically so that we can train our own pastors. And so we have a good working relationship. Oh, the reason I mentioned the seminaries is because of the fact that both of the two seminaries in the United States greatly helped those two institutions in Canada as they got going. So we have a wonderful working relationship.
0: Someone recently referred to Canada as America's woke top hat. How would you describe the political and cultural situation there in Canada?
1: Well, I guess it depends what one means by woke. I would generally understand that word as referencing the theories of the Frankfurt School and critical theory and all of the various offshoots of that. And to be sure, in Canada, the institutions of government, of education, of politics, and the media are very, very, very influenced by those ideologies. And Canada has always been, as compared to the United States, which was probably a sort of center-right country, Canada has always been center-left. And especially with that British inheritance from the Commonwealth, we have definitely followed kind of more in the direction of England and the UK and Europe. So yeah, we're definitely a little bit different. And so the cultural situation is different here. Many brothers who come up from the Missouri Synod to speak at conferences, they will often note, wow, you guys are at least 5 to 10 years ahead on the secularization kind of processes that we've all been observing for the last several decades.
0: Does Canada have something similar to the U.S. First Amendment? And if so, is it being faithful to it?
1: Well, that's a good question. We have something called the Canadian Charter of Rights and Freedoms. And so even though it doesn't use the phrase free speech, in section 2.B, it does say these words, that freedom of thought, opinion, and expression, including freedom of the press and other media communication, is a protected right in Canada. As to whether we're actually living that out well and being faithful to that charter, there's a lot of debate about that. We've had a number of different bills in recent years, including one that went into effect in January of 22 that banned conversion therapy. And while most people hear about the modality of conversion therapy and things involved and go, yeah, that should probably be banned, it was a very broad definition that they passed. And I certainly had a lot of concerns, as did others. And more recently, there was a Bill C-9 that was just passed. And I was just on a call yesterday with the Evangelical Fellowship of Canada talking about that, because that bill is going into effect in 3 days, on July 18. And there's been a lot of concern about that bill. In essence, the Evangelical Fellowship of Canada was saying a lot of good news, things that encouraged me, that basically we're not supposed to interpret this bill as meaning that any of our rights and freedoms, freedom of expression, are being curtailed in any way. So we should just carry on in good

0: decade in the courts, because I think, again, that legislation seemed a little bit overly broad. And now those hate speech laws are actually much more reasonable. I was looking into this a couple years ago. So those laws are actually fairly good at protecting our rights now. But the other thing that is a little bit of a sticky wicket, I suppose you might say, is that we have these human rights tribunals in each of the provinces, and that's completely, I suppose one could say, extrajudiciary process. And so I was just asking the people at the Evangelical Fellowship of Canada yesterday, hey, do you know where this one case is at? Because back during the pandemic, many of my parishioners and pastors in my region were reaching out to me because an evangelical church called Victory Church Regina had been brought up on complaints to the Saskatchewan Human Rights Tribunal for a sermon that was talking about the Sixth Commandment and just very boilerplate Sixth Commandment stuff. And yet someone made a complaint, and then there were 732 or so co-complainants as well. And I haven't heard where that's gone, but I certainly had to look into those things at that time, because that process is actually of concern. And I'm not sure that many of us understand it, and it's outside of our legal structure.
1: What is the religious affiliation and non-religious affiliation of Canada? What's its religious landscape look like?
0: Well, a little over half of Canadians currently identify as Christians, about 30% of the total population of Canada being Roman Catholic, and then another 20% being other, probably, I guess, Protestant denominations. We are up to over a third, about 34.6%, claiming no religious affiliation. And you compare that back to data from our census in 2001, we were at like 77% of people counted themselves as Christian. So we're definitely in flux here in Canada, and not in, I guess you could say, in directions that we would like to see it going.
1: How would you describe the state of confessional Lutheranism in Canada?
0: That's a good question. Canada in general has a low birth rate, and that definitely impacts things. When I was much younger, when Lutheran Church Canada first came into existence, we were probably towards 90,000 people in Lutheran Church Canada. And now we're probably almost half that. We're in the mid-40s or in the 40,000s. So if you count it simply by numbers, the numbers story is not good. But if you count it by faithfulness to confession, we had wonderful directions in that. I think there's been a confessional renewal, especially amongst pastors and churches. And so I think the overall direction of things in confessional Lutheranism here in Canada is actually very positive. I think we're being much bolder in our confession and much more faithful in living out our Lutheran confessions. So I think those things are good markers.
1: Is there an equivalent to the Evangelical Lutheran Church in America and Canada?
0: Yeah, there is. The same church bodies that formed the Evangelical Lutheran Church in Canada, their Canadian counterparts or arms formed the Evangelical Lutheran Church in Canada, the ELCIC, or sometimes joked about as the EIEIO. They have existed, I think, since about 1987 or 88, somewhere around there. And so, yeah, they're a counterpart to the ELCA, and they've made a lot of the same decisions and followed the same pathway as the ELCA, usually just a year or two later.
1: We're talking about confessional Lutheranism in Canada with Pastor David Haberstock, President-elect of Lutheran Church Canada. We'll talk schools, birth rates, and numerical decline next.
2: In making the case for the LCMS, I could channel Garrison Keillor and talk about Lake Wobegon and Pastor Inkvist's problems and the Picayune's troubles between the Missouri Synod and the other Lutherans. It would all be delightful. I could talk about potlucks and the smells wafting out of church basements on a Sunday morning.
1: Pastor Matt Harrison speaking at this year's Issues Etc. Making the Case Conference.
2: But finally, that would all just fade away like so much pleasant aroma in the wind. Without Christ, without this public confession of Christ,

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0: 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We're talking about Lutheranism in Canada with Pastor David Haberstock. Does Lutheran Church Canada have a network of Lutheran schools in Canada like the Lutheran Church of Missouri Synod has in the U.S.?
1: Not particularly. We have about five Christian day schools, and I think of those five schools, only the one that my daughter goes to here in Winnipeg actually has a high school. I might be wrong about that, but that's five schools over about 262 congregations in the whole country. And I think there are around 20 preschools that various churches operate. And of course, we have our two small seminaries. We once upon a time did have a Concordia College that was part of the broader Concordia system. But since the junior college, senior college arm of that kind of evaporated in the 70s, our college was kind of on its own, and sadly it severed itself from us probably 5-10 years ago already.
0: What can you tell us about a recent partnership between Lutheran Church Canada and Concordia University Chicago?
1: Well, we're actually pretty excited about that, especially because of the fact that we no longer have a school here in Lutheran Church Canada, like a university. And so we're excited about that, that there's somewhere that we can send folks to do teacher colloquy, to be trained as Lutheran school teachers, to just get an overall general education that would be in a Lutheran context and from a Lutheran framework and worldview. So we're pretty excited about that. We have signed an agreement with University of Chicago that it is the school of choice. That doesn't mean that everybody from Canada may end up going there. I know there's at least two young men from my region currently attending St. Paul Concordia. But it is a school of choice, and so there are some great benefits there. They've even agreed, I think, to accept the Canadian dollar on par, I believe, as part of the arrangement. So some wonderful things there, and so hopefully some good partnership in the future.
0: Why do birth rates in Canada concern you, and why should it concern the church as well?
1: Well, birth rates in general are declining worldwide as we speak, and in Canada they are below replacement rate. And so one of the ways that our government has chosen to deal with that, because that impacts the economy, there just are not enough workers anywhere in Canada to fill entry-level positions, and people have been noticing for probably the better part of a decade already that in healthcare and elder care and universities, many of those positions are being filled by folks who are coming from abroad. And Canada has always been a very welcoming place to newcomers. We consider ourselves kind of a little bit like the United States, which thought of itself as a melting pot. We view ourselves as a place where folks can come and settle and become part of the culture, that kind of thing. But we had really unprecedented levels of immigration over the last 10 and 20 years. And so we have the highest rate of foreign-born folks living in the country at the moment. And that has put lots of stress on all aspects of society, even including a housing crisis that everyone in Canada is beginning to talk about. But in the church, so that's why it concerns Canada, but it concerns the church because it takes twice as many families with a low birth rate, twice as many families in this generation to fill the same pews as it did a generation before. And so the church in Canada, as I mentioned earlier, it's almost cut in half in terms of like Lutheran Church Canada's overall numbers. And a lot of that is due, not exclusively, but a lot of it is due to birth rate.
0: How do you respond to those who say that the numerical decline in the church requires the church to change what it believes and practices?
1: I think I would respond two things. One is that, yeah, we probably do need to change. And what I mean by that is that I think since the sexual revolution, we have not confessed what Christians historically confessed regarding God's gift of children, that children are a heritage from the Lord, and blessed is the man who fills his quiver with them. I think we have bought into the cultural line, and that was shaped by the sexual revolution, and we just did not really think about what the impacts of that were or even what our Lord might have to say about that. So I think that's one thing that's important. But in terms of the church itself, no. Does the church need to change what it teaches and confesses in general? No, not at all. Now, I mean, we know that old saw that's been going around for 20, 30 years that's attributed to Einstein about doing the same thing over and over again, expecting different results is the definition of insanity, something like that. And I think in the church, that's just not true. There are times and seasons that the Lord appoints, and that means that there might be times where the preaching of the gospel bears less visible fruit, and then there are times where the preaching of the gospel is just a massive harvest. And it does appear that we're beginning to move back towards one of those times out of maybe a winter season. So all this planting we've been doing for decades, hopefully it will the scattering of seed, it will bear fruit in the days ahead, and there are already signs that that's beginning.
0: Why does the church need to repent of despair in the face of numerical decline?
1: Well, despair is not of the Lord. That is certainly not a fruit of the Spirit or a gift of the Spirit. It does not come from faith. That comes from the evil one. So we repent of despair anytime we recognize we're despairing, but especially despair over numerical decline. I often think about good old Noah, who was the father and the priest of the church, the pastor of the church. And in his day, there were a whole 8 souls in all the world that formed the church on earth. Maybe Noah occasionally was tempted to despair. I don't know if he did sin in that way, but numerical decline is neither here nor there, because all growth and all increase is a blessing from the Lord, and even decrease as well. I mean, the Lord does talk about needing to trim the vine, prune the vine at times, and we know that from John 15, that trimming and pruning of the vine is for the blessing of the vine, for the growth of the vine, so that more fruit would be produced and more people grafted into the vine.
0: How does Canada's immigration policy present both challenges and opportunities for Lutherans there?
1: There's all kinds of challenges. I mentioned earlier that there is the housing crisis, because we've had so many people come into Canada that we have not kept up with building enough housing, which means the average young person is completely priced out of ever owning a house in the top 9 biggest cities in the country. I live in the 10th biggest city in the country. It's the only one that's sort of affordable to purchase a house in. And so those are challenges. But at the same time, it also creates all kinds of wonderful opportunities. My own congregation, where I am a member and my family attends and is involved, we probably have elders in that congregation who come from at least 2 different African countries. There's probably families representing 3 or 4 African languages in church on a Sunday. There are a whole bunch of new Chinese believers who came into the church just in the last few years. And so we've been greatly blessed by this diaspora from the world that has come into Canada, and those especially some who had Christian backgrounds to begin with, others who were intrigued by the gospel and sought it out and loved the gospel and now have been baptized and have become members of the congregation. So there's all kinds of blessings in the midst of that, as well as challenges when you have so many people all at once coming in.
0: What are your thoughts on the passing of the baton from one generation to another that your election seems to represent?
1: I think my main thoughts are simply that's just how things go. That's just the march of time, as it were. But it's also, I think about generational stuff often with scriptural narratives in mind. And so I think of the Exodus and the 3 generations you saw in the Exodus and the conquest. You had good old Moses, who was an elder prophet and a gray-bearded fellow, and you had middle-aged Joshua and Caleb as the leaders of the conquest and Moses' right-hand men during the 40 years of the wilderness wandering, and they had the young generation out in the wilderness. And so, interestingly, you know, just in terms of historical patterns and cycles, using the Exodus as a bit of a model, we're kind of, in a sense, passing the baton from the elder generation, the Moses and the Aaron, to Joshua and Caleb. And I certainly don't compare myself to Joshua, but there is something that is interesting and exciting for many people about that. And I guess we will see what the Lord will do in our midst.
0: Pastor David Habershock is president-elect of Lutheran Church Canada. 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Pastor Habershock, thank you.
1: Well, thanks for having me on. I appreciate it.
0: Friday on Issues Etc., we'll get a review of the movie The Odyssey with Pastor Ted Geese, and we'll talk with Dr. Michael New about California's attempt to prevent the promotion of abortion pill reversal. I'm Todd Wilkin. Thanks for listening.
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Welcome to Evening Prayer. 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

0: Let us pray. Let the incense of our repentant prayer ascend before you, O Lord, and let your loving kindness descend on us, that with purified minds we may sing your praises with the church on earth and the whole heavenly host, and may glorify you forever. Amen.
1: Greetings in Christ. I'm Pastor Carl Roth. The New Testament reading for today is from Galatians 4:12-31. Brothers, I entreat you, become as I am, for I also have become as you are. You did me no wrong. You know it was because of a bodily ailment that I preached the gospel to you at first, and though my condition was a trial to you, you did not scorn or despise me, but received me as an angel of God, as Christ Jesus. What then has become of your blessedness? For I testify to you that, if possible, you would have gouged out your eyes and given them to me. Have I then become your enemy by telling you the truth? They make much of you, but for no good purpose. They want to shut you out, that you may make much of them. It is always good to be made much of for a good purpose, and not only when I am present with you, my little children, for whom I am again in the anguish of childbirth until Christ is formed in you. I wish I could be present with you now and change my tone, for I am perplexed about you. Tell me, you who desire to be under the law, do you not listen to the law? For it is written that Abraham had two sons, one by a slave woman and one by a free woman. But the son of the slave was born according to the flesh, while the son of the free woman was born through promise. Now this may be interpreted allegorically. These women are two covenants. One is from Mount Sinai, bearing children for slavery. She is Hagar. Now Hagar is Mount Sinai in Arabia. She corresponds to the present Jerusalem, for she is in slavery with her children. But the Jerusalem above is free, and she is our mother. For it is written, "Rejoice, O barren one, who does not bear. Break forth and cry aloud, you who are not in labor. For the children of the desolate one will be more than those of the one who has a husband. Now you, brothers, like Isaac, are children of promise. But just as at that time he who was born according to the flesh persecuted him who was born according to the Spirit, so also it is now. But what does the Scripture say? Cast out the slave woman and her son, for the son of the slave woman shall not inherit with the son of the free woman. So, brothers, we are not children of the slave, but of the free woman. O Lord, have mercy on us. Thanks be to God." In many and various ways, God spoke to his people of old by the prophets. But now, in these last days, he has spoken to us by his Son. The historical events in the background of St. Paul's allegory about Hagar and Sarah are found in Genesis chapter 16 and 21. St. Paul's allegory is a figurative interpretation of historical persons and events. Paul uses the narrative of Abraham's two sons born to two different women to illustrate the difference between the futile effort to be justified by works and the only real way to be justified before God, which is by grace, through faith, for the sake of Christ, emphatically not by works of the law. Paul had opponents in Galatia called Judaizers, who were teaching that Christians need not only baptism and faith in order to be saved, but also circumcision and works. These so-called Judaizers would have identified with Sarah and Isaac, and not with Hagar and Ishmael. But Paul says that the Judaizers were closely associated with the slave woman and her son through their loyalty to the law from Mount Sinai. The Judaizers were children of the present fleshly Jerusalem that preached justification by works. By contrast, those who receive justification by grace through faith are children of promise, whether they have a Gentile or a Jewish heritage. Whoever believes in Christ and is baptized has been born of the Jerusalem above, that is free. You might find St. Paul's allegorical interpretation a bit confusing. Martin Luther commented on Galatians 4, "I, for my part, would not have had the courage to handle this allegory in this manner. I would have rather said that Jerusalem is Sarah, or the New Covenant. Therefore, not everyone has the skill to play around with allegories. Allegories do not provide solid proofs in theology, but like pictures, they adorn and illustrate a subject. For if Paul had not proved the righteousness of faith against the righteousness of works by more substantial arguments, he would not have accomplished anything with this allegory. But because he has already fortified his case with more solid arguments, based on experience, on the case of Abraham, on the evidence of Scripture, now at the end of the argument, he adds an allegory as a kind of ornament. For it is very fine, once the foundation has been properly laid and the case has been firmly established, to add some kind of allegory. Just as a picture is an ornament for a house that has already been constructed, so an allegory is a kind of illumination of an oration or of a case that has already been established on other grounds. So far, Dr. Luther. If you are confused about the allegory in Galatians 4:21-31, all you need to do is go back to Galatians 3:21-29, where St. Paul has already established his case on other grounds. There he writes, in very clear and certain terms, "Is the law then contrary to the promises of God? Certainly not. For if a law had been given that could give life, then righteousness would indeed be by the law. But the Scripture imprisoned everything under sin, so that the promise by faith in Jesus Christ might be given to those who believe. Now, before faith came, we were held captive under the law, imprisoned until the coming faith would be revealed. So then, the law was our guardian until Christ came, in order that we might be justified by faith. But now that faith has come, we are no longer under a guardian. For in Christ Jesus, you are all sons of God through faith. For as many of you as were baptized into Christ have put on Christ. There is neither Jew nor Greek, there is neither slave nor free, there is no male and female, for you are all one in Christ Jesus. And if you are Christ's, then you are Abraham's offspring, heirs according to the promise. Thanks be to God." Let us pray. Faithful God, you promised to preserve your people and save your inheritance, using unlikely and unexpected vessels in extending the genealogy that would bring about the birth of your blessed Son. Give us the loyalty of Ruth and her trust in the one true God, that we too might honor you through our submission and respect and be counted among your chosen people by the grace of Jesus Christ our Lord and the Holy Spirit, who reign together with you now and forever.
2: In many and various ways, God spoke to his people of old by the prophets.

0: from whom come all holy desires, all good counsels, and all just works. Give to us, your servants, that peace which the world cannot give, that our hearts may be set to obey your commandments, and also that we, being defended from the fear of our enemies, may live in peace and quietness. Through Jesus Christ, your Son, our Lord, who lives and reigns with you and the Holy Spirit, one God, now and forever.
1: Amen.
0: Taught by our Lord and trusting his promises, we are bold to pray.
1: Our Father, who art in heaven, hallowed be thy name. Thy kingdom come, thy will be done, on earth as it is in heaven. Give us this day our daily bread, and forgive us our trespasses, as we forgive those who trespass against us. And lead us not into temptation, but deliver us from evil. For thine is the kingdom, and the power, and the glory, forever and ever. Amen.
2: Let us pray. I thank you, my heavenly Father, through Jesus Christ, your dear Son, that you have graciously kept me this day. And I pray that you would forgive me all my sins where I have done wrong, and graciously keep me this night. For into your hands I commend myself, my body and soul and all things. Let your holy angel be with me, that the evil foe may have no power over me.

0: The National Lutheran Choir. Who shall separate us? Good evening. I'm Jordan Harms. We're listening to sacred music for the rest of the night here on listener-supported KFUO Radio. 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
0: Concordia Seminary Chorus, O Jesus, King Most Wonderful. 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
2: Christ is risen. Tell the next generation. This is the theme of the Lutheran Church Missouri Synod's upcoming national offering, which will kick off at this summer's convention in Phoenix. It is based on Psalm 78, verse 4. We will not hide them from their children, but tell to the coming generation the glorious deeds of the Lord and his might and the wonders that he has done. Gifts to the national offering will directly benefit ongoing domestic work carried out at the local level by LCMS congregations, districts, and others, and supported by LCMS family, youth, campus, and school ministry. Get involved at lcms.org/national offering.
3: Congratulations to students, teachers, and families on completing the school year. To new graduates, you're stepping into an exciting new chapter filled with God's purpose and promise. To our teachers, you've shaped young lives in profound ways. And for families, you've cheered them along every step of the way. As you kick off summer, know that Lutheran Church Extension Fund stands with Lutheran schools. Financial solutions together in faith.
0: Proclaiming salvation by grace through faith in Christ. This is KFUO. Thanks for joining me. We're listening to Sacred Music. Here is Gary Prim. What a friend we have in Jesus.

0: The National Lutheran Choir, praise to the Lord. Good evening, I'm Jordan Harms. You are tuned in to KFUO Radio, Christ for you, anytime, anywhere. 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
1: Jesus ascended into heaven, and the Holy Spirit descended at Pentecost. And from there, God used a handful of ordinary men to turn the world upside down. 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

0: Paul Mons with Blessed Jesus at Thy Wounds. This is KFUO, Christ for you anytime and anywhere. 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

0: Concordia Seminary Chorus, Hear, O My Lord. Thanks for joining me tonight, listening to Sacred Music. 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
0: 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LCMS Ministry to the Armed Forces is looking for men to serve those who serve. Visit lcms.org/armedforces to learn more.